0: Secretary of State Marco Rubio held direct talks with his Russian counterpart today on the sidelines of a summit in the Philippines. NPR's Charles Maines reports their conversation focused heavily on Russia's war in Ukraine.
1: The meeting between Rubio and Russian Foreign Minister Sergei Lavrov lasted just over half an hour. Ahead of it, Rubio said the U.S. remained open to playing a role in ending the conflict between Russia and Ukraine if, Rubio added, the opportunity presented itself. A Russian Foreign Ministry readout said Lavrov had informed Rubio of the real situation on the battlefield. Russia insists its forces are steadily advancing, that despite Western intelligence that shows minimal Russian gains coming with heavy losses. Charles Maines, NPR News, Moscow.
0: The U.S. Department of Education announced a big move today, reversing an Obama and Biden-era civil rights policy. NPR's Corey Turner has more.
2: The policy, called Disparate Impact, was previously used to tell the nation's schools that an action may be considered discriminatory, even if there's no intent to discriminate. For example, classroom discipline. Schools were warned that if your data shows students of color were being suspended or expelled at unusually high rates, whether it's intentional or not, you could be investigated. Today, the Trump administration announced it's dropping Disparate Impact. Assistant Secretary for Civil Rights Kimberly Ritchie said, quote, schools will be empowered to address classroom issues without fearing the federal government will weaponize anti-discrimination laws. Meanwhile, 60 civil rights and education organizations jointly condemned the move. Corey Turner, NPR News.
0: A new report from the Council on Criminal Justice shows an 18% decrease in the homicide rate across 30 American cities in 2026 compared to the same period in 2025. This trend could lead to the lowest annual homicide rate in over a century. This is NPR News. Federal health advisors are meeting to review a group of controversial chemicals called peptides. The unapproved injections have become a popular wellness trend promoted by influencers and celebrities like Joe Rogan for building muscle, healing injuries, and other uses. The two-day meeting comes at the direction of Health Secretary Robert F. Kennedy Jr., who has described himself as a big fan of peptides. President Trump welcomed the Los Angeles Dodgers today to the White House to celebrate last year's World Series championship. NPR's Franco Ordonez reports it's the team's second consecutive visit.
3: President Trump noted this ceremony was one of the first to take place on the newly renovated Rose Garden, with paving stones replacing the grass.
4: We're delighted to host the 2025 World Series champions, the Los Angeles Dodgers. Amazing.
3: Trump called out players and recounted some of the biggest moments of the games as attendees wearing their blue Dodgers caps cheered and applauded. But the visit was not without controversy. Some fans opposed the players attending because of the Trump administration's aggressive immigration tactics that have disrupted immigrant communities in Los Angeles. Franco Ordonez, NPR News, The White House.
0: Hawaii lawmakers have raised the minimum legal age for riding in a truck bed from 12 to 16 years old. Many see it as a part of island culture, especially in rural areas, but safety concerns have grown as roads become busier. I'm Ryland Barton, and you're listening to NPR News from Washington.
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8: Welcome to Louisiana Considered. I'm Bob Pavlovich. Just ahead, Tulane University's bucking the trend at investing in research facilities by moving into the charity hospital complex. We'll hear from the school's president, Michael Fitz. We'll hear more about a new investigation that examines how Louisiana's public air monitoring network often fails to measure pollution where it's needed most. But first, it's Thursday, and time for our Week in Politics with Stephanie Grace, editorial director and columnist for the Times-Picayune, The Advocate.
9: Great to have you, Steph.
10: Thank you for having me.
9: Well, we're grateful we won't need a big FEMA response to Tropical Storm Bertha, but there's been a lot of anxiety around here about potential changes to the Disaster Response Agency in President Trump's second term. You interviewed a member of the President's Review Council, which made recommendations in May, and you got some reassuring news. Tell us about that.
10: Yeah. So this week, the paper published a conversation I had with a man named Mark Cooper. He ran emergency operations under Governor Jindal and was chief of staff for Governor Edwards and is now a consultant based in Baton Rouge. And he's pretty bullish on FEMA's future, actually. The headline out of this report they issued is that we can probably put Trump's early talk of eliminating FEMA and putting all the responsibility on the states, we can put that behind us. Mm-hmm. Cooper said that was just a non-starter with his group, which included a lot of people like him, emergency response veterans from many states. You know, he also pointed to the fact that the acting administrator that Trump had fired last year after he had the audacity to tell Congress that FEMA does have a role, he's now been nominated for the job permanently. His name is Cameron Hamilton, and his nomination actually got a Senate committee approval this week.
9: What else did Cooper have to say?
10: Well, you know, it's true that the recommendations involve shifting responsibility and some cost to the states for the less than catastrophic events, you know, not the Katrinas. And, you know, for that, the states will need to build capacity. But he says that states would benefit from proposed changes that would put cash for major disasters in their hands kind of on the front end so they can get rebuilding quickly, not, you know, many years later after a lot of bureaucracy that, frankly, every governor and local official I know has found very frustrating.
9: Mm-hmm. So let's switch gears. We've got round two of this year's congressional elections in the state coming up. And this week, a major candidate said he would not be running for re-election.
10: Yeah, I put this in the category of news that's not really news because we knew it was coming, but it's official now. This week, Democratic Congressman Cleo Fields from Baton Rouge said he would not seek re-election to the 6th District this fall.
9: Mm-hmm.
10: Of course, he went from prohibitive favorite to major long shot during the legislative session, you know, after the U.S. Supreme Court threw out his district in the same ruling in which, you know, it vastly weakened the Voting Rights Act.
9: Mm-hmm.
10: The court minimized pressure for legislatures to create majority black districts like his, but it does allow districts to be drawn for partisan advantage and control of Congress in play, and the legislature went all in. They rushed to redraw his district and make it one where Republicans would have the upper hand. They even went so far as to call off the primary that was really already underway with absentee voting.
9: So what's next for him?
10: Well, he really doesn't have any good options for Congress. He could try to challenge Troy Carter. He's the other remaining Democrat, but Carter's New Orleans base really dominates that district. So what Fields did is he announced he plans to run for state Senate, where he actually served for many years.
9: Mm-hmm.
10: The current occupant of the seat, Larry Selders, died unexpectedly recently, so there is an opening. So, you know, if he's elected, at least no one's going to have to show him around.
9: Stephanie Grace, the Times Fickian, the Advocate's editorial director and columnist. Thanks again.
10: Thank you.

0: From WWNO in New Orleans and WRKF in Baton Rouge, you're listening to Louisiana Considered. I'm Bob Pavlovich. A new investigation examines how Louisiana's public air monitoring network often fails to measure pollution where it's needed the most. This leaves many communities, particularly those in the state's industrial corridor, in the dark about the safety of the air they breathe. Ames Alexander reported on this for Floodlight and The Guardian and joins us now for more. Thanks for being here.
1: Thank you so much for having me.
0: Ames, your story begins in Louisiana's industrial corridor, that 85-mile stretch of highway between New Orleans and Baton Rouge. What did you find when it came to how close air monitors are to the actual industrial polluters?
1: We found that Louisiana's public air monitoring stations are often located miles from major industrial polluters, and that they fail to test for some of the most dangerous toxic chemicals. Mm-hmm. We found that 10 of Louisiana's heaviest air polluting facilities operate without a single public air monitor within 5 miles. For instance, Dow Chemical's plastics factory in Plaquemine is one of Louisiana's biggest air polluters, and it releases a number of toxic pollutants, including ethylene oxide, and that's a known carcinogen. But the nearest air monitoring station is about 8 miles away, and it only measures for ozone.
0: You also found that no public monitors measure ammonia. Why is that, and what risk does that pose?
1: The federal government doesn't require states to monitor for ammonia. The ammonia question matters a lot to people in Louisiana because the CF Industries plant in

0: Cheese plant in Donaldsonville is the nation's largest emitter of ammonia. It emitted more than 7 million pounds of it in 2024. Now, breathing in ammonia, it can damage the lungs, it can hurt the skin, the eyes, and the throat. And when it's released into the air, it can form fine particles that are linked to increased risks of heart disease and stroke.
1: There are three other chemicals, ethylene oxide, chloroprene, and formaldehyde, that aren't monitored by the state at all. Why aren't they?
0: As with ammonia, federal government doesn't require states to monitor for these chemicals. They're all carcinogenic. But this is another area where environmental advocates and researchers are arguing that the state ought to go beyond the federal minimums and monitor for those chemicals. Researchers have found that the three chemicals you just mentioned are the ones that are most responsible for the elevated cancer risk.
1: Ames, what are the consequences when pollutants are measured so far away from the actual site of the polluting? You mentioned 8 miles in one instance. How might that interfere with the data?
0: Yeah, so when the monitors are miles away from the industrial plants, you have very little way to know what the emissions are in the communities that immediately surround those plants. And as you know, a lot of these communities are a lot closer than 8 miles to these plants. Some of them are right next door. They can see the smokestacks. And pollutants disperse into the air and become diluted with distance. And if a monitor is 8 miles away from a plant, it won't be able to provide a true picture of the pollutants that are emitted there.
1: We're speaking with reporter Ames Alexander, whose recent investigation for Floodlight and The Guardian found that Louisiana's public air monitoring is often miles from the site of major polluters and not measuring all chemicals. Ames, residents who live nearby those industrial facilities were taking air monitoring into their own hands. What did they find, and how did their data conflict with what the state was reporting?
0: In 2024, an industry-backed law called the Community Air Monitoring Responsibility Act was passed. And essentially what it does is it prevents the state from using data that is collected by community air monitors for enforcement. There are some penalties associated, and that's really had kind of a chilling effect on a lot of people who used to do their community air monitoring. I spoke with one resident in St. Rose who was doing that, and after CAMRA became a law, she opted not to do it. She was just afraid of the consequences.
1: But Ames, what are those consequences?
0: People who have advocated CAMRA say that, you know, this doesn't stop community members from doing their own air monitoring. It only stops the state from using that data. Others, however, are worried that if they published data from a community air monitoring device and that data was used to allege a violation of air rules, that it could get them in trouble. So it's had a real chilling effect. So the woman I was telling you about in St. Rose, she was reluctant even to tell me what her monitoring found because she was afraid, you know, this could get her into trouble. We know that in one instance in 2024, mobile monitoring that was done by the Louisiana Environmental Action Network identified a methane leak in St. Charles Parish that state monitors hadn't flagged. The folks from LEAN contended that probably would have gone undetected if it had not been for community monitoring devices.
1: Why is the state trying to put a stop to this at-home monitoring?
0: This CAMRA law doesn't prevent citizens from doing their own air monitoring, but it does say that community air monitoring data can't be used for enforcement unless it comes from expensive EPA-approved equipment. And that kind of equipment costs tens of thousands of dollars, and most community groups just can't afford that. a lot of the community air monitoring equipment that's come on.

0: of the market in recent years is far less expensive. And it can reveal pollution these distant government air monitors miss. The chemical industry helped draft this law, and they and their allies in the state legislature have argued that it's important to ensure that any data given to regulators is accurate. Critics have argued that it's really an effort to discourage this community air monitoring. Community groups have said that the laws already had a chilling effect. They say that some community groups that used to publish their own air monitoring data have stopped doing so.
1: Well, Ames, what happens next for the residents you spoke with? Might they continue some form of monitoring despite the risks?
0: You know, that remains to be seen. A number of community groups last year filed a lawsuit challenging this camera law's restrictions, alleging that those restrictions violate citizens' rights to free speech.
1: Mm-hmm.
0: Whether all of this is putting real pressure on lawmakers is an open question. LDEQ just formed an air monitoring task force, but industry does have a seat at the table too. So whether that leads to real change remains to be seen.
1: Investigative reporter for Floodlight, Ames Alexander. Thanks for your time and your insights.
0: Thank you so much, Bob. Enjoyed talking with you.
1: From WRKF in Baton Rouge and WWNO in New Orleans, this is Louisiana Considered. I'm Bob Pavlovich. Charity Hospital was founded in 1736 for the indigent of New Orleans by a French sailor and shipbuilder. The Medical College of Louisiana, a forerunner of Tulane University, agreed to provide free medical care beginning in 1834. The big charity era began in 1939 when a 20-story Art Deco structure was built on Tulane Avenue, and it continued to serve the indigent population. Then in the early 21st century, two storms hit the facility: the desire for a new hospital and Hurricane Katrina. Despite being back into shape to open, state officials decided to board the hospital up while plans for the now Tulane Avenue Hospital Corridor came to fruition. Now, while most universities are downsizing their investment in research due to federal cuts, leaders at Tulane University will turn New Orleans Charity Hospital into an education and medical research hub. Joining us to talk about the development is the president of Tulane University, Michael Fitz. Thanks for joining us.
2: Thank you, Bob. Thanks for having me on.
1: Mike, walk us through a little bit of the charity story and its connection to Tulane.
2: Well, I mean, oh my God, as you described, the charity hospital and the building have been connected with Tulane for countless years. And everybody in New Orleans has stories about family members who were cared for there, family members who passed there, doctors who trained there with medical students. It's an historic part of the history of the city, our commitment to the health of the folks of the city, and a true tragedy when it was closed and taken offline. And Tulane has been very much focused for a period of time on how we can bring it back.
1: Mm-hmm.
2: We're not opening a hospital. Indeed, I think it's legally prohibited from being a hospital. But what we are doing is, in a sense, extending the vision of charity into the 22nd century. It is going to be a center for medical research, for startups that come out of that research,
1: mm-hmm.
2: for public health. So it's continuing its commitment to the health of the community, but in a very much research-oriented, visionary way.
1: The structure itself is beautiful, but that's not what most people see when they look at it these days. Is it still structurally sound? Can it be renovated efficiently and cost-effectively?
2: Absolutely. The bones of charity are wonderful. We've been through it. We've had lots of developers look at it. When you go by now, you see the sort of the outside, which is a little bit disheveled. But that will change. We've actually completely redone a floor of Hutchinson, which is a building sitting next to charity, a floor that is 50,000 square feet. And it was a building built before charity and very much the charity model. And it's an exceptional space. So we're very optimistic about, in a sense, developing the building, though you need to think of it as Rockefeller Center, opening medical school labs, 100,000 square feet, innovation institute, we're startups. All of that, I think it will be a perfect sort of support for those activities.
1: What was the lure of charity and downtown for this expansion?
2: Tulane sort of has an exquisite campus in Uptown. Mm-hmm. We love it, and we've actually developed it over the last decade in immense way. We've actually built 11 buildings on the Uptown campus. But on the downtown, we actually have a huge presence right next to charity. We have three schools already, medical school, public health, and social work there. We have close to as many employees downtown as uptown. We have really grown and transformed as a research university. We've doubled our research, running out of space for research, and we're started a nursing program. Mm-hmm. Our professional advancement for older folks would go down there. So we will ultimately, after charity is developed, have as many schools downtown as uptown, more employees downtown as uptown, and more space, more square footage downtown as uptown.
1: I've read that Tulane's portion could be as much as $500 million or more for the project. How is that being funded? Why did Tulane take over the bulk of this project?
2: Two things. One is, as I said, our research profile has exploded, both in medicine, public health. We brought back engineering, and our interdisciplinarity is really exactly what the world is looking for right now, and sort of very much focused on startups and things coming out of it. So in a sense, we need the space. We're growing there at this point. The investment is both sort of Tulane funds, but it's philanthropy. It's tax credits historic for the building, and it's a public and private partnership. Mm-hmm. So it couldn't be done without all of that. On the other hand, the impact of this investments for the city should be huge. We're creating sort of a classic research startup innovation community on the downtown in the bioinnovation district. And with that, we project 700 researchers added within charity. So that's a huge expansion. Overall growth of about 2,400 jobs for the downtown. Mm-hmm. Really creating a community of innovation downtown. Tulane has added 1,200 jobs over the last decade. So, you know, we've really grown, but this really helps us create a community in the downtown area.
1: We're speaking with Tulane University President Michael Fitz about the institution's investment in a medical research hub at New Orleans Abandoned Charity Hospital. Mike, the building plan is heavily research-oriented. What's going to be inside of it, and are there any public uses for the building as well?
2: The public is going to adore this building. Yes, we're moving the Celia Scott Weatherhead School of Public Health, Tropical Medicine, entirely there. It's the oldest school of public health. Also, medical school, 100,000 labs. By the way, for those of you looking at where research is going, being able to connect public health and medicine together in research will be transformative. So it really is sort of a great place. And then we want the Innovation Institute, which are startups that come out of charity. We have space for them. Mm-hmm. But on the first floor, we have all sorts of, in a sense, public spaces for events, restaurants, areas for public engagement across those. So the whole first floor will be, and the courtyards will be open to and inviting for the public as well. And of course, Tulane is taking over about two-thirds of charity, about 650,000 square feet. The remaining part will be the private developer who originally, in a sense, was developing charity, and that will be condos. This is the residential population as well.
1: Mm-hmm. Mike, what's the timeline? What are the milestones leading up to the current grand opening date of 2029? When will we see work begin?
2: So what we announced was a purchase and sale agreement. We haven't had a closing. There's still a few things we need to nail down before we can announce the closing. Mm-hmm. But we're hopeful, optimistic of actually having a groundbreaking in the fall for the project. You will see now preliminary work started on the outside of charity. We have obviously a lot of people involved, and we'll start some of that then. And the projection is that it would be finished in 2029. It would be 3 years. We'll have 1,000 construction workers on the project.
1: How is this project going to interact with the surrounding area once it comes online? Any displaced businesses?
2: No, we're displacing empty buildings and parking lots. Okay. So nobody, absolutely nobody is displaced by this, but we are creating a neighborhood. Mm-hmm. We've also looked very hard about ways of growing the area around us. Right now there are parking lots. We're going to turn those hopefully into areas where people can hang out, restaurants. We're also moving employees who are around the city in other places or in the suburbs to the campus. I could get into the weeds, but we're moving the School of Public Health over to charity, and then into the old Tidewater building, which is there. We're moving literally hundreds and hundreds of employees there to start work. So we're creating a synergistic environment.
1: Mike, will there be any efforts to honor the history of charity as a hospital?
2: Absolutely. We're very much focused on that. And the entrance will, in a sense, have spaces to talk about the history of charity, where people can learn about charity and what it's meant, and to honor that history. It's an iconic building.
1: Mike, what does this development mean to Tulane and to the city of New Orleans?
2: This is clearly the most significant development of its kind in the history of Tulane and maybe New Orleans. This is really a way of broadening the job and business base of the city to cover medical research, innovation, creativity into jobs and new businesses.
1: Tulane University President Michael Fitz, thanks for your time.
2: Thank you. I always love talking about my favorite topic, New Orleans and Tulane.

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3: This is The Middle. I'm Jeremy Hobson. This hour, we're asking what extra expense is worth it right now and what's getting cut out of your budget. I'm joined by KPMG Chief Economist Diane Swank and Business Wars host David Brown. 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And let's go right to the phones because all the lines are full right now. Ramses is in Tucson, Arizona. Ramses, go ahead with your thoughts. What are you cutting out of your budget?
4: Well, thank you for taking the phone call. I appreciate what you're doing, and everybody else that's listening to it really appreciates the message. And we are on cue and on key with what you're saying. So we talked about shelter, we talked about food, but we didn't talk about the third necessity, which is clothing, the common denominator that we all have since caveman days. So I'm in Houston right now. I live in Tucson, Arizona. I have a family of we're five of us, and clothing is at a premium right now. So if you go to stores, especially the big stores like Dillard's or any of the big ones, prices are exorbitant. And then there's the Ross and the Marshalls and things like that. But The common denominator that I'm seeing right now is I have to buy a jacket because it's raining a lot in Houston. So I walked into a Goodwill store and I see people from all walks of life, all ethnic groups, all income brackets. And, this guy was looking at a jacket. And the gentleman goes, this might fit you if you're looking for like a size large. And it was an African-American gentleman talking to a Mexican-American. And then there was another gentleman who was Asian also asking about different sizes. And they were just in like a giant orchestra, like synchronized, trying to find the best deal they can for their family. And I think the thrift store and the secondary use market or third use market is a huge aspect to consider because we never talk about it's something that we need a little more intimate.
3: Yeah, and Diane Swank, by the way, has been nodding as you've been saying that, Ramses. Diane, are you seeing that in the data, or have you heard
5: Absolutely.
3: This before?
5: Yeah, actually, it's one of the things. So there's a couple things happening. One is that we've seen even more affluent households, $100,000 households, moving down the food chain and trying to get going to off-price stores, discounters, and resale shops. And I donate actually a lot of my clothes to resale shops, and I happen to be kind of small, but now people are with GLP-1s, they can fit in some of my stuff, so that's good. But you know, I donate a lot because one, I have stuff that's 20 years old. I'm old now. I have a lot of stuff that's old, and I want people, it's still good, and I want them to be able to use it. But I remember over the winter we had someone show up and he wanted to shovel our walk, and we shovel our own walk. We don't need to have someone shovel our walk, but we let him shovel our walk. And, he charges a ridiculously small amount, but he didn't have enough of a coat on. And so I went in and got a coat from my son's old coats, and he handed him a coat, and you would have thought it was like Christmas.
3: Wow.
5: And, to see this kid who was going door to door trying to raise money with, I'm in Chicago, it's cold in the wintertime.
3: Yeah.
5: And, trying to raise money by shoveling a walk but not even having a coat to do it. That is heartbreaking.
3: Let's get to another caller. Anir is calling in from Greenville, South Carolina. Anir, what about you? What are you cutting back on, or what extra expense is worth it to you right now?
6: Yeah, no, first off, I just want to say thank you to David and Diane for being on the air currently. You guys are touching on all the subjects that I think should be of a major discussion right now, and it's really impactful. So thank you guys.
3: Well,
6: and thank you to the middle team.
5: Thank you.
6: But I do want to, it's a great segue onto that. I think one of the biggest things that I've realized in this economy, and compared to all the callers that have made this comment, is that, you know, being able to go to the secondhand shops, being able to, you know, find ways to get a little bit more creative, to be able to invest in ourselves and invest into others. I think the biggest investment by far that I have enjoyed throughout this economy is the community. I know it sounds a little soppy, but it has been a pleasure to be able to connect with groups of friends, people who, you know of a family who's struggling right now to find housing or just simply to be able to make ends meet. I think really right now we have been able and just, you know, miraculous, been able to just connect with one another and just find ways to get creative, whether it be to go to a Hobby Lobby or a Michael's, buy things to be able to, you know, make our own clothes. I think that's the wonderful thing about it, just creativity.
3: Now,
6: I love that.
5: That's beautiful.
3: The idea of investing in your community and the things that we can still spend our time doing together. Wouldn't it be wonderful if there is a silver lining here? If we find each other.
5: Yeah, break bread, not ties.
3: Yeah, exactly.
5: Great, David.
3: I love that comment. Thank you
5: so
3: much.
5: Yeah. And that's the way that, you know, there's so many people who don't talk to each other anymore. And I'm always trying to find how you break bread instead of ties. And also just, you know, random acts of kindness. I mean, that's why I take time to actually spend time and talk to people in a store, because sometimes they don't feel noticed either.
3: Taking that minute
5: to talk to people is important.
3: I was on a trip last week, and there was no cell phone reception for 4 days, and we all had to talk to each other, and it was great.
5: There you go.
3: Let's go to Henry in Eau Claire, Wisconsin. Henry, what about you? What are you cutting back on?
7: Honestly, I've been having to cut back recently on, or at least make second decisions about adding principal payments to outstanding debts like student loans or mortgage payments, where you know, 2-3 years ago, I wouldn't bat an eye about doubling or tripling a student loan payment, where, you know, I'm incredibly gifted and blessed to be in a career profession and an industry that's been very safe and secure the last 5 years. But now with the food pricing, which, to answer the other side of the question, I spare no expense in the grocery stores. My wife and I love to cook and prefer to do that over going out most days of the week. But like, now that more of that disposable income is going towards necessities, I have to second guess that debt repayment on a monthly basis.
3: Yeah. Henry, thank you for that. Diane, is that a good idea, bad idea? I mean, like when people say, I'm just going to put this on the credit card because, or I'm going to not pay this loan right now because I don't have to. It's not urgent to me.
5: Yeah, that's a great question. Well, I think what he's doing is not paying, double paying it, which is, unfortunately, then it means he has a longer debt stream that he's got to deal with and the overhang of that debt. But we have seen there's a real bifurcation, and it's part of the K-shaped economy, the inequality, and I sort of hammer on this, but it's important because you know, subprime loans are going to default at a startling rate. And David, you mentioned the auto, you know, payments.
3: Right.
5: Some of those auto loans on subprime are well into the double digits, over 20%. I mean, it's stunning. And that, I mean, that's higher than they were, you know, back in the 1970s when we had much higher interest rates. So, you know, it really is to see some of what's going on. And, the idea when David said buy now, pay later in the 70s, I do remember there were layaway.
3: Yes, absolutely.
5: You
3: couldn't take it home. You had to leave it at the store.
5: Yeah. You had to leave it at the store, exactly. You had to pay it off until you could, and then once you paid it off, you could pick it up. But, the idea that, you know, you can't make those payments, like, I mean, to not even be able to buy food, but also not be able to pay off your debts, and that they're going to compound now at a faster rate. And if they're on adjustable rates at all, they're going to compound at an even faster rate. And so here was someone who was getting ahead on their debt and made enough money to be able to do that, and they can't do that now. And that is something I worry a lot about. And, you know, these are the kinds of things that can get people into trouble really quickly, because those compounding rates when you're holding debt, they compound so rapidly now.
3: And so many people have student loan debt, obviously have mortgage debt and other kinds of debt as well. Let's get
5: Gen
3: some...
5: X has the highest amount. Men That's have right. more debt than women.
8: Mm-hmm. Mm. You know, I don't want to get ahead of things here, Jeremy, but as I'm thinking about what your callers are saying, I'm thinking there are probably a lot of listeners who are wondering, okay, this feels a little willy-nilly, and I know that there are a lot of people who don't know where to cut. They face some big bill, and they think, what am I going to do here? And I feel like, we, and, you know, no shame here, but we haven't done a great job in this country of educating folks when it comes to financial literacy.
3: Right.
8: And we just really haven't. And I think that it would be helpful if we did explore at some point in our conversation, what do you protect? What should you protect? What's the wisdom here when it comes to what you spend on and what you don't? Because it's easy to sort of wag your finger and say, nah, you should cut back on this, you know, because you should cut back on food deliveries, that kind of thing. But there are actual priorities, things like housing, right? Utilities, transportation, if you... Right, exactly. Transportation, if it's required for work. In many cases, insurance, child care. But I think that it's useful to think about those things that you must spend on, that you really need to spend on. And getting back to what a previous caller said about investing, think about how we're spending more as an investment and what we can do to reallocate the way that we're spending our income each month.
3: Well, and by the way, we just did a program a couple of weeks ago about solving homelessness, and one of the things that came up was one town in California is trying to spend money to keep people from becoming homeless because it costs about $6,000 per person to help them with their rent or something like that, as opposed to $45,000 per year per person in the city of San Francisco if they become homeless. That's what it costs. So it's an investment
5: trying to keep
3: a roof over their head. I want to get to Mary in San Antonio, Texas. Mary, go ahead with your thoughts. What are you cutting back on?
9: I am cutting back a lot because I am a 62-year-old full-time employee, and I don't see myself retiring anytime soon. And I actually cut back on getting rid of my car. That was a major expense. And now I work from home, and but I take the bus to go buy my groceries, which is not far away from my house. But that was a major expense for me.
3: Hmm. Do you ever see yourself getting? Do you see yourself getting a car again at any point?
9: I don't think so. Hmm. The way the economy is right now is going to be almost impossible for me to have a car.
8: Huh. San Antonio is not exactly a public transit friendly city. How are you going to get around?
9: It is buses all around, you know, so you can go. Where am I going to go? I'm 62-year-old. Where am I going to go? You know, it's not like, where am I going to go? I don't know. I just need to go to the grocery store.
8: So you're able to take the bus to where you need to go. Yeah. You're able to get to work and that sort of thing.
9: Yes. Well, not to go to work.
5: Works from home.
8: Works from home. I missed that.
5: That's a big deal.
8: That's a huge, huge benefit.
5: I mean, one of the things that scares me so much is when I hear people who have to give up their cars. That's one of the last things people default on, because that can be taken away very quickly and found very quickly. And it is their way of getting to work and the way of keeping the, you know, food in their house and things like that. You're lucky that you can at least work from home. I'm glad that you can do that. But it is something I really worry about, is the affordability on vehicles, because it is something that is a necessity for many families. And it used to be considered, you know, standard you know, you could buy a car or have two cars in front of the house, and that was, you know, standard. That's not something you can do anymore.
8: Let me ask you something while you're on the line there.
3: We've lost Mary.
8: Oh, gee. Well, something that I'd like to hear from some people, and that is, like, smartphones, for example. They're considered essentials,
5: yeah.
8: Right? I've noticed that I was trying to reduce our smartphone payment. We have family of four, and that's really gotten out of hand before I even realized it. You know, I took a good close look. And it used to be that you could call up the provider and say, hey, listen, I'm noticing I'm spending a lot of money here. I'm thinking about walking away. And this major carrier said, well, okay, thanks.
5: Goodbye.
8: Been nice. Yeah. Right?
5: Yeah.
8: So they're not being flexible like they used to be.
3: Mm-hmm.
8: And I think a lot of us are having to face making some hard choices about, say, the people, we're talking about all sorts of providers, insurance, our internet service, smartphones. You know, this is something I feel is really dumb on my part. I recently got a new smartphone, okay? And the smartphone that I had been going for about 7 years. So I'm not one of those guys that just moves up to the next device whenever it comes out. And I figured, well, I've waited long enough and I'm already starting to have, you know, some difficulty working with some banking apps, for example, that didn't want to use my phone because of security and that kind of thing. So I thought, okay, I'll go ahead and splurge. Boy, what a silly move that was, you know. I'm guilty of this, but I'm thinking that a lot of us are going to have to take a much closer look at the things that we've taken for granted in the past.
5: Well,
8: you know, we used to just go for the next big thing.
5: And that phone is now going up in price. Consumer electronics were falling in price for decades.
8: Yeah.
5: And now they're going up in price rapidly because of the smartphone and the chips and the AI. And related to the AI boom, the costs and the wealth effects of that are showing up before the productivity gains. And that's just boosting those costs even more.
8: Right.
5: You know, there's just been a big announcement by one of the largest producers out there, 20% increases. I mean, these are not insignificant increases. And they're off already. You know, $1,000 phones. I mean, that's a lot.
8: No doubt.
3: I'm going to sneak in one more call as we wrap up this hour, and that is Barbara, who's calling in from Dover, New Hampshire, and it sounds like was born after the Great Depression, but not long after the Great Depression. Oh, and I lost Barbara. Of course. Oh, that would have been so good. I really was excited to hear from Barbara. Okay, fine. We're going to do
10: Barbara.
3: We're going to Bill in Chelmsford, Massachusetts. Bill, what about you? What are you cutting back on?
11: Hey, thanks for taking my call. I'm actually cutting back on having my truck repaired. That's one of the expenses, you know, in addition to being so expensive.
5: Repairs are going up.
8: You and me both, brother.
5: There's
11: so many electronics.
5: There's 25% tariff on parts, too.
11: Oh, that's the other, and I'm 70 years old, and I'm working two part-time jobs. And why I do that is I have to, you know, pay my medical expense and all that. I got three daughters, have student loans, but I still want to meet my friends 50 years out of college. And I do work a couple of part-time jobs to have a little extra money. But I'm deferring things like I say, my truck repairs. I'm a little nervous. You never know, something might happen. But one of my daughters applying to medical school. She's looking at huge expenses. My other daughter's still in college. I started having children late. But, you know, 70 years old and was still working. A couple of my friends are still working full time. You know, can I just say one thing? My three daughters, they look at the economy and they look at what's going on in the world, and they're really nervous about their future and whether they want to get married and have kids and bring kids into a world that's just in a lot of turmoil financially. And environmentally. So, anyway.
3: Bill, thank you very much for that call. I really appreciate it. And Diane Swank, we don't have much time, but just, I do want to ask you one question, because you are one of the nation's premier economists, and I just want to ask you quickly.
5: I've been around a long time.
3: Do you see a recession on the horizon in this country?
5: I don't have one in my forecast. Do I think there's a probability of one? Of course there is. And, you know, what I worry about most is, that there's a lot of leverage, and it's leverage in private debt. There's leverage in the AI bubble. There's leverage within people buying stocks right now. That really worries me. Mm-hmm. And, you know, those are all things that can be a house of cards. And I don't you don't want to live in my head these days. It's really hard. My husband says, you got to start every speech that way. You don't want to live in my head these days. And I try to make people laugh as well. But, you know, I also want people to sort of think about the whole of of the economy, not just the part they occupy, because, you know, a lot of the clients I deal with are dealing with all levels of the economy,
3: yeah.
5: and they've seen the drop-off. Especially among low-income and middle-income households.
3: Yeah.
5: And those more affluent households aren't making it up.
3: We've got to leave it there. That is Diane Swank, KPMG Chief Economist, and we've been speaking with Business Wars podcast host David Brown. Thank you so much to both of you.
5: Thank you.
3: And big news next week, esteemed journalist and foreign policy expert Fareed Zakaria is our guest for the hour, taking your calls about the Iran war and America's role in the world. 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
12: This is Jim Inkster, and welcome to Talk Louisiana. Today we start with Dane Sherman, the voice from the left side of the spectrum, now a former professor at Southeastern Louisiana University, where he toiled for a few decades. And he will comment on the world at large. And in Louisiana, front page today, the Attorney General Liz Murrell is savoring a victory. She had all charges dropped against her in a case that she says was rife with political intrigue, and we'll talk about that and more with Dane Sherman. Also today, we'll visit with Mark Ballard. It's his weekly stop on our show, and there is much happening in Washington, D.C., and the president is coming to an agreement with Saudi Arabia on nuclear capacity at an interesting time when we're fighting a war in Iran over the same thing. Now the news.
13: Live from NPR News in Washington, I'm Ryland Barton. The U.S. conducted another round of strikes on Iran. Military officials say the strikes were designed to degrade Iran's ability to target commercial ships. Meanwhile, President Trump says any damage done to ships in the Iran war will be paid for with Iranian assets that the U.S. has frozen. And earlier, Yemen's Iran-backed Houthi rebels said they attacked two Saudi oil tankers in the Red Sea. The escalations have sent oil prices surging. NPR's Alina Seluk has more on the ripple effects.
14: Today, we saw airline stocks really have a rough trading day because the surge in oil prices suggests a surge in jet fuel.
15: Totally.
14: Another piece of news today came from the mortgage market, which is also interestingly connected to all this. It's kind of a reflection of how the price of oil goes into the cost of shipping all kinds of things. And so there's a concern about inflation, how the government would respond with interest rates. Already, fuel prices are driving up the yield on the 10-year Treasury bond. And this is the part that matters. That has been boosting mortgage rates. The average rate for a 30-year mortgage hit 6.58% this week, the highest in nearly a year.
13: NPR's Alina Seluk reporting. Tennessee's new congressional map will stay in place for the midterm elections. A second federal judge denied a request to reverse the state's mid-decade redistricting plan before next month's primaries. Mariana Bacchiao of member station WPLN reports a legal challenge to the map is still ongoing.
16: A lawsuit challenging the new map is still underway. The ACLU, NAACP, and other voting rights groups contend that splitting Memphis into three districts dilutes the majority black city's voting power. Republican lawmakers redrew the state's congressional map in May, heeding a call from President Trump to create more GOP-friendly districts ahead of the midterm elections. Tennessee Republicans say the change was about politics, not race. Trump has endorsed a state senator in the GOP race to flip Memphis's former congressional district red. For NPR News, I'm Mariana Baca-Yao in Nashville.
13: A group of Russian hackers is getting more advanced when it comes to spying on sensitive emails about national security in the U.S., Ukraine, and Europe. NPR's Jenna McLaughlin reports digital espionage remains a major part of the war in Ukraine.
15: Cybersecurity firm Proofpoint teamed up with the U.S. government to reveal new details about a group of Russian hackers referred to as Laundry Bear. According to a new advisory, the group has been spying on government and defense-related targets in the West since at least last summer, simply by getting their victims to open or preview a malicious email. The hackers took advantage of a previously unknown vulnerability in software used by email provider Zimbra. The flaw has been fixed, but without installing updates, users are still at risk, a major concern during the ongoing war in Ukraine. Jenna McLaughlin, NPR News.
13: Sharp drops for Google parent company Alphabet and Tesla led to the worst U.S. stock market close in a month. This is NPR. More than two dozen states are suing the Trump administration after it required them to transmit lists of registered voters to the Department of Homeland Security and help with immigration enforcement in order to get disaster aid. The states argue putting conditions on congressionally approved funding for natural disasters and emergencies violates the Constitution. Among the millions who saw The Odyssey this week were many high school English teachers. The summer blockbuster about Odysseus's 20-year journey home made them eager to get back to the classroom, NPR's Sequoia Carrillo reports.
17: Casey Crowhurst has taught high school English for the past 16 years, and getting his students at Monticello High School in eastern Illinois to care about a story written thousands of years ago has always been a challenge. Even though The Odyssey is a favorite of English teachers, it takes a bit of convincing to sway some students. Many teachers use clips from past adaptations, like the 1997 Hallmark miniseries. A great teaching tool, but one that Crowhurst students find, quote, silly. So after he saw The Odyssey, he posted his gratitude for the film's director on TikTok.
18: I just saw The Odyssey, and I want to say on behalf of all English teachers, thank you, Christopher Nolan. Thank you.
17: A welcome update for a long-beloved epic. Sequoia Carrillo, NPR News.
13: More than 2,000 volunteers are helping Polish scientists restore a Mastodonsaurus skeleton. The massive aquatic predator was unearthed in southern Poland in 2023. Volunteers from across the country have joined the restoration effort, learning to carefully chisel away rock from the bones. This is NPR News.
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12: This is Jim Inkster, and welcome to Talk Louisiana, originating from the Investar Tower in Baton Rouge. The number for our show is 877-217-5757, and the email address is talk@talklouisiana.org. Top story in the newspaper of record in Louisiana today, less than 3 weeks after an Orleans Parish grand jury handed up felony charges against Attorney General Liz Murrell. Special Prosecutor Laurie White dismissed the indictment yesterday under pressure from the same elected New Orleans leaders who were Murrell's purported victims. The decision to dismiss a 16-count indictment drew approval from both the Attorney General and the Governor, but it does not end what is termed in the Advocate and Picayune a raging political drama. And Liz Murrow is not a happy camper. She's up for re-election next year. So is the governor of Louisiana. And they're digging in. And here is the attorney general commenting on her dismay at being indicted.
2: I certainly find it extraordinarily disturbing that a group of people in New Orleans who still remain largely unidentified were able to weaponize the grand jury system to indict a sitting attorney general for something that is not a crime.
12: She says an investigation would be welcome into the grand jurors, and she accused the DA of knowing better when she was indicted and weaponizing the grand jury. Well, let's hear a bit more, Robin, from Liz Murrow.
2: They're not a crime. Read the law. You can run it through Claude, ChatGPT, Westlaw. I don't care what you do. It ain't hard to figure it out that this is not a crime.
12: All right.
2: That dismissal of that indictment today was not an effort to simply get us all back together to be friends again. First of all, you can't be friends with somebody who wants to put you in jail for 80 years.
12: And we're joined by Dane Sherman, Thunder from the Left, no longer a professor at SLU, speaking as Citizen Sherman, and he is now in one of the most beautiful towns in America, Hot Springs, Arkansas, I believe. So good morning, Dane.
21: Good morning, Jim. It's definitely beautiful, and I'm south of Hot Springs, where it's even more beautiful.
12: Where are you at this moment?
21: I am at the beautiful Lake de Grey. Gray Lake. It's a resort lake, Army Corps of Engineers lake. It's just beautiful here.
12: Well, you're in God's country. The hometown, Hot Springs, is of William Jefferson Clinton. He was born in Hope, but he grew up in Hot Springs, 1964, Hot Springs High School. He was in the band. But he faced grand jury probes during his tenure. Edwin Edwards faced grand jury probes. Most of the time, there were never any charges levied, but it's quite uncomfortable. In Edwin Edwards' case, he said he did it 26 times. Liz Murrow says, let's go after the grand jurors. What do you make of it?
21: Yeah, that's the weirdest thing. I don't think it was a good idea if they didn't have a real case and they weren't willing to risk their careers on it. They shouldn't have brought charges against her. I mean, I think that was a very bad mistake. If they weren't willing to live with it, they shouldn't have brought the charges. Having said that, if I get called on a grand jury, I'm just a citizen that's doing whatever I'm being, I've been presented the evidence. That doesn't mean that, I've served on juries before and it wasn't a grand jury, but I mean, I don't know why you would come after me. I mean, what I've seen happen in a jury room is totally above board. Even in Tangipahoa Parish, Louisiana, it was 100% above board. So I don't really understand why that she would go after the jurors. If she wants to go after somebody, go after the DA, go after White, go after the rest of them. But I don't understand why you do. You have a word to say about the grand juries. The jurors, that is really undercutting the heart of our jury system.
12: I can understand her ire. I think she believes, and she says she is within the bounds of the law and just doing her job and ended up in a difficult situation. But she won, and it's not something that probably is good for her to keep talking about as she's ramping up for re-election next year. But I don't know of anyone running against her at this point, Dane.
21: Well, the other thing is that's happening is she's not really all that popular, and there's a recall effort, and she's got a lot of that Jeff Landry stench on her.
12: All right, but that's another thing. Why are we having a recall effort that, as you know, takes all these signatures and then it takes time to get it on the ballot when there's an election in just over a year?
21: I have said over and over and over and over again in Louisiana that you don't try to recall anybody higher than a small town board of aldermen. A councilman or something in a small town. It's just the politicians write the law and they don't want those signatures to, they want it to be insurmountable. However, she keeps talking about this. I don't want to say this indirectly, but LBJ talked about a person he just wanted to hear deny that he had had relations with a pig. He just wanted to say it, one of his opponents. And that this sort of thing is not going to be good for her. I think she probably needs to take the win and go about her business.
4: Yeah. I would think that's probably what she'll do, but sometimes emotions are strong, especially when you're facing the prospect of what she said. If things went terribly, 80 years in the slammer, that's not something. But we talked a few days ago about Doug Green. He got 25 years for letting two guys, John and Naaman Eicher, fund his campaign. They served about 6 months, I believe, and he got 25 years, served 13 of them, and that would be perfectly legal now. And it begs for a follow-up. He was elected 40 years ago next year, but the law is an imperfect system, and there have been, of course, people at Angola who have gone to prison for years, decades, and then have been exonerated with DNA evidence. So, and then we've got listener notes. Jim Comey, the former U.S. Attorney General, is under indictment for seashells on the seashore, Dane.
21: Yeah, and that is one of the weirdest things in the world. I mean, that nobody has weaponized, I don't

0: the justice system since J. Edgar Hoover more than Donald Trump. And people like Liz Murrell and,
1: Murrell, by the way.
0: Murrell, I'm sorry. I stand to be corrected. That was definitely not on purpose. They worship Trump like he's some sort of demigod or the golden calf. And yet they sure don't like it when the justice system turns on them. Let's go back to what all this is started about. And I think this is a great injustice. They needed to leave, Calvin Duncan alone. This man was exonerated after 30 years of prison. One of the greatest accomplishments to do what he has done, educationally, and to take away his seat. And that's really what it's all about. And I don't understand the governor and the attorney general's fascination with New Orleans. New Orleans' tax base runs the state from Shreveport all the way down to Sorrento. And they just need to leave. Eventually, they think, you know, I think it was James Carville says, you know, ultimately, because the governor's approval is so low, he's doing the one thing he can do. It's a racist whistle.
1: Well, he said, when you have the facts, pound the facts. When you don't have the facts, pound the table. In this case, pound New Orleans. But Jeff Landry, and I Stephanie Grace wrote a good column, I thought. She criticized him, but also complimented him on what he has done for New Orleans. And once again, he probably should be taking a victory lap, but instead we have this war going on, and we're going to talk about that tomorrow with Tyler Bridges. But it's probably not good for New Orleans, certainly not, and certainly not all that great for Jeff Landry. But let's talk about...
0: Go ahead. It's not, Jim. You're right. 100%. He needs to back off of this and take the win and not be sound, look like some kind of sore... It's one thing to be a sore loser, but it's another thing to be a sore winner. Who does that? I mean,
1: well,
0: Donald Trump
1: That's
0: does,
1: what my mama used to tell me. There's nothing worse than a sore loser than a sore winner. But... as I stated, this just happened, and I suspect after a few days, the people who have been cleared, if you will no longer be talking about it. Randy and Zachary, we'll start with you. Please be brief, Randy. You're on with Dane Shirley.
2: You recall a little bit of history there, going back, had some trouble, was old Jack Grimion.
1: Jack Grimion, the former attorney general? Who Earl Long once said, if you want to hide something from Jack Grimion, put it in a law book. And
0: that's poetry, Jim. That's poetry.
1: Yeah, and Jack Grimion used to run this group called the Jeffersonians, and they would invite speakers. And I remember Jim Brady, then the chair of the Democratic Party, went into that group right off Acadian Thruway at the old Red Lion Inn, and he started railing against David Duke, and he had to have a police escort to get out of there, Dane Sherman.
0: Man, that's a rough group.
1: It was a rough group.
0: Jack, that is definitely a rough group.
1: Jack Grimion, he held court for a long time after he left office. And we'll be back with Henry at the Country Club after this.
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5: White House Deputy Chief of Staff Stephen Miller wants to shut down immigration because he believes many immigrants, quote, refuse to assimilate. 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
1: This is Jim Engster. Thank you for joining us for Talk Louisiana. We continue with Dane Sherman, man from Ponchatoula, who is now in the land of opportunity, just south of Hot Springs, Arkansas. Henry at the Country Club. Henry, you're on Talk Louisiana with Dane.
9: Well, good morning, Mr. Jim, and good morning, Mr.

0: Dane, you know, the three of us are just kind of regular people. So if we got in trouble, got charged with something, what would be the way to handle it? Well, we'd have an old-fashioned jury trial by a jury of our peers. But it seems that Miss Liz is getting off on what the Republicans call a technicality. I was wondering if y'all see the hypocrisy in that. Thank you very much.
1: Well, in this case, it was the prosecutor who dropped the case. But I don't know. Legal minds would be better to confer on this, but it didn't appear to be a strong case. But Dane, the venue was not favorable to her if she were tried in New Orleans. I mean, after all, this is a dispute over New Orleans, and I think Jeff Landry knew the peril, and that's why he said that if she got convicted, he would pardon her as quickly as the law allows.
2: Yeah, that sounded kind of fishy to me. I mean, you're going to guarantee somebody a pardon that hadn't gone through our judicial system, mm-hmm. and our one of the flawed but great judicial systems in the world? I don't understand that at all. He's going to pardon them without knowing any of the evidence?
1: Well, as I stated, the venue, sometimes it's kind of like sports. You don't want to criticize New Orleans and go to trial in New Orleans. I mentioned David Duke in the last segment. Well, when he was convicted of tax evasion and went to jail for 6 months, he said he was not guilty, and he made a correct statement that he was charged for a crime, and Mike Foster, the governor, was not, and he was the guy who gave him the money. And he said it was unfair, and I said, well, why don't you go to trial and take your chances? And he said this on the air. He said, are you kidding me? I'd be tried in New Orleans. They'd put me in jail for life. And he's probably right.
2: He's probably right. Now, I want to mention something, two quick things. One, I'm just about a half a mile outside of Clark County. I'm in Hot Spring County. Hot Springs is not in Hot Spring County, but do you know
1: Garland?
2: Do you know
1: County.
2: Who was born here?
1: Well,
2: the great Billy Bob Thornton.
1: Yeah, well, I think
2: this is his home county right here. This is a place of great creativity. Now, I would think that Billy Bob Thornton could play David Duke in a film, because he could play just about.
1: Well, you remember he played James Carville in Primary Colors, and
2: great performance.
1: And Billy Bob still hangs out in that area, but I thought he was born in Malvern. But
2: Malvern's in Hot Spring County.
1: Yeah, that's right. You are correct.
2: Right.
1: He went to high school in Malvern, but was born in Hot Springs on August 4th, 1955. Has the same birthday as Barack Obama, although Billy Bob was born 6 years earlier, and he was once married to Angelina Jolie. So,
2: which is one of the ones that was, that's, there's some things, Jim, a great actor. There's some things I just can't understand, and how he married Angelina Jolie. That's like Lyle Lovett marrying,
1: Julia Roberts.
2: Julia Roberts. I mean, that's something. I just can't, my mind, I'm not a dumb man, but I'm not that smart.
1: 877-217-5757 for Dane Sherman. Let's go to Patrick in Innisfail Estates. Patrick, good morning.
3: Hey, good morning. You got one of my favorite guests on. I do hope they look into this, because I think we need to prevent the weaponization of the justice system, like what's happened in New York with Donald Trump.
1: Oh, give me a break. Give me a break.
3: Well, let me get to my question.
1: He was convicted. He was convicted in his hometown on 37 counts. Go ahead, Patrick, please.
3: I mean, is New Orleans turning into a third world country? Because this is stuff you see in a third world country. And how does this reflect on the Democrat Party? They have a history of weaponizing.
1: Democratic Party, by the way.
3: Democratic Party, I apologize.
1: Yeah.
3: But it shows that they have a history of weaponizing the justice system, like they did in New York. They're doing it here in New Orleans. I do hope they look into this, because the people need to know what the heck is going on in
1: New Orleans. All right, well, the Justice Department, and we're talking in this case about state, not federal prosecutors. Think of Edwin Edwards. He was convicted with a jury of 11 people, and the one person who was going to acquit got kicked off the jury for bringing a dictionary to the jury proceedings. Is that subject to question? You can always find cases, and it's not just Democrats, and I've said before, if any party, either of the major parties, thinks it has a monopoly on virtue, they're sadly mistaken. But Dane, is this a case of a weaponization against General Murrell?
2: I think it's just a poor set of plans with what they had. I just don't think that they, again, if they were going to bring those charges, they should have been willing to bet their careers on it, and in essence their livelihoods and their lives on it. And obviously the apparatus didn't. It certainly did not. So, you know, as usual, I'll disagree with Patrick, and I appreciate his call.
1: Yeah, it was always good to hear from Patrick. He's passionate. Like Sam Kennison said, in Rodney Dangerfield said of Sam Kennison in Back to School, he cares. About what? I'm not sure, but he cares. Well, court records last week show the president coughed up $5,625,000, $5.48 to E. Jean Carroll for being found liable in a civil court of sexually assaulting her at a posh department store in Manhattan in 1996, and then defaming her on social media. He actually, according to the courts, owes another $83 million he's yet to pay her, but he paid the money. And this, I would have to say, is some sort of an acknowledgement from the president. What do you think, Dane?
2: Yeah, I see it the same way, Jim, and I think that $5 million hurt him more than if he lost $5 billion in a casino that he ran into the ground. I mean, he didn't lose that much, but, I mean, he definitely didn't want to do that. And he definitely doesn't want to pay that $80 million because ultimately it shows his guilt. And I think the people understand it. I saw a poll last night. I didn't spend a lot of time with it, but it had Trump at 30% approval, 67% disapproval rate.
1: I saw one.
2: And that's huge.
1: Fox.
2: That's huge.
1: Overall approval rating, and this is a Fox News poll, at 39%, 61% other way. And he was in Georgia yesterday, and he blames the current inflation on Joe Biden.
2: You know, and Bill O'Reilly, believe it or not, I don't know if people have seen this, but I thought this was just hilarious. Bill O'Reilly, who's getting up in age himself, said that the president needs to take a month off, take August off. To kind of refresh himself, play some golf and de-stress.
1: Well, he needs to do some cardio and some weightlifting. He's a soft guy, Dane.
2: He needs to start carrying his own bag and not riding the golf cart everywhere. That would probably do him some good.
1: Yeah, that would do him some good. But
2: maybe he could use that. Go to the much controversial golf course in Baton Rouge that they're trying to get rid of. And I don't know what they're going to do with it, but the one right there,
1: City Park,
2: where you live.
1: Yeah.
2: I mean, that's probably one of the, I mean, that's a, I'm not a big golf fan. I'm not a big golf, course fan, but you know, I think they need to leave that alone. That's a public course that people could go that aren't a member of the country club and go play golf. And, you know, maybe we can, Brett can, and the rest of the parish can survive just leaving that thing alone. That's my 2 cents on that golf course.
1: Well, it'd be nice if the president golfed there. When he was running the Miss USA pageant, he dined at Frost Top, and he liked it so much he wanted to go back again. And the owner told his handlers that he closed at 9 o'clock. And little did President Trump know, then candidate Trump in 2016, that the owner, Iyad Nofal, was head of the Islamic organization in Baton Rouge. But Arnold Palmer, by the way, the great Arnold Palmer, he won the Baton Rouge Open twice. There used to be a stop on the PGA Tour in Baton Rouge, Louisiana, and we know the president, Dane, we know the president admires Arnold Palmer.
2: Yeah, Hold tight.
1: We'll spend a few more minutes with Dane, then it's Mark Maller time.
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6: The new version of customer service hold music is Chatbot Hell. From American Public Media, this is Marketplace Tech. I'm Megan McCarty-Carino. Months ago, Dylan Thompson ordered two e-bikes, one for himself and one for his fiance. But only one e-bike ever arrived. He got a notification that the second one had been delivered, but when Thompson went to look for the $1,700 package, it was nowhere to be found. His quest to find the missing bike sent him on a journey through what he calls chatbot hell. He wrote about it for Wired.
7: Over the course of the saga, of the 3 months plus trying to find the bike, I reached out to, obviously, FedEx, who claimed to have delivered the bike to me, even though I never received it. I reached out to the bicycle company that I purchased the bike from. I reached out to my bank and my credit card company, hoping to get, you know, refunds or cancel the transaction. And I also reached out to my local police department. And throughout the entire process, I found it extremely, extremely difficult. And when I say that, I mean, I spent hours and hours of my week for multiple weeks trying to contact these various organizations, often finding myself stuck back in this loop of talking to chatbots that would either not refer me to a real person or would make me jump through a million hoops and rings to talk to a real person. And in the end, I would ultimately just get sent back to the next organization, which would then have me talk to many more chatbots again to try to find a resolution.
6: And when you say chatbot, are you sort of referring to like you were on a computer interface, like it directed you to a computer interface, you're talking to a chatbot, or are these like voice, AI voice agents? Like what are they?
7: Yeah, very often both. I mean, obviously anyone who's purchased something in the last several years has had an experience with probably every version of these. More often than not, though, I actually found myself on the phone with these businesses or trying to be on the phone with them and realizing that the first line of communication for essentially every organization that I could possibly come in contact with is an AI chatbot. I would say the most shocking of these was with my local police department, which there's essentially no way in the city where I live, and I can't speak for other places, to file a non-emergency police report and speak to a real human unless you, I guess, go down to the station itself. And I would say that's when the point really got hammered home that it feels, at least from the experience of the person on the other end of the phone, designed to keep you away from the possibility of speaking with a real person who might hear you out.
6: Sadly, this kind of frustrating experience with customer service is not exactly new. You write about this industry concept called sludge. What is that?
7: Yeah, sludge has existed in plenty of forms, and everyone has interacted with it at some stage. You know, you call a customer service line back in the day. Maybe you're listening to the sort of stock orchestral hold music for so long that eventually you actually give up. But the reality is that some organizations likely do this. Others maybe just have these systems in place, and that happens to be the result of it. But yeah, AI has certainly given sludge a new face, a new form, and it essentially is just another way for companies to put a wall between you and their organizations at large, and sometimes comes at the cost of human employees. So a chatbot can deter customers better than you can help them out.
6: That's Dylan Thompson. His story appears in Wired. Nicholas Giang produced this episode. I'm Megan McCarty-Carino, and that's Marketplace Tech. This is APM.
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1: This is Jim Inkster. You're listening to Talk Louisiana, and it's soon to be Mark Ballard time. It's Thursday, and we look forward to getting his take on matters in Washington and beyond. But before we leave Dane Sherman, a listener asked me a few days ago to get somebody in academia, and we'll talk more about this. It is an interesting development. The new president of McNeese State, Mike Reese, is going to run that university, fine university in Lake Charles, and still serve as a state senator. And Dane, what do you make of this? We do have laws against dual office holding, but this is something that was violated many years ago. If it is a case in which it is dual office holding, and some would say it certainly isn't, but Donald Ray Kennard at LSU was an associate athletic director and served in the legislature the whole time. What do you make of a guy running a university, though, and he's actually chairing a panel in the legislature on higher education funding, also being a state senator? What do you make of it?
2: Yeah, I think it fits perfectly in the Louisiana corruption in higher education that we've had to deal with for decades, particularly under Jeff Landry most recently. The guy, to the best of my knowledge, doesn't have any graduate degree, only an undergraduate degree. He's there because he's a friend of Jeff Landry. Everybody should be have their eyes wide open about the University of Louisiana system under Rick Gallo. It's pretty despicable. I think if he gives a damn about McNeese, he needs to stick to one job, and that's exactly how I feel about it.
1: Well, his term will be up in just over a year, and we'll see if he runs for re-election, but he could, based on the law. And the law, actually, they tweaked it in the legislature. I think it's Act 790, which basically gives him the right to do this because there was a murky area there. Professors, by the way, apparently are not allowed to do the same thing, but other employees at the university are. And, as I think many of our listeners know, I am affiliated with Tiger Rag. I write a column every month, and my next column, part of it, will be about the delicious prospect, Dane, of Lane Kiffin running for governor after he wins the national title this year.
2: Yeah, I'm sure he'll keep both jobs since there's a precedent of it. He should just keep both jobs. He's got plenty of assistants over there. If he wins a national championship, he's not going to have any problem with assistants. I mean, he'll have all the money he needs. Well, so I think he should run for governor. Maybe he should run for governor and be a state senator from Lake Charles while living in Baton Rouge.
1: You can't do that, but he could, based on this law that Louisiana has embraced, at least the state legislature, he could be the governor and the head football coach at LSU. And if he does win the national championship, and he's got the biggest budget in America, and now, as we know, money buys success on the field, he could be both. And now Jeff Landry, I would imagine, would encourage him to wait until 2031 to run after he wins 5 national championships. So I suspect that's what would happen, but it is one of those things that is fertile for discussion, and we'll see what happens. But Louisiana's always a merry-go-round of news, and we're glad you join us every now and then to follow it, Dane Sherman. It's always a pleasure. And we're ready for Big Mark Ballard. Thank you, Dane Sherman. Mark Ballard in the Beltway. Your thoughts about the world at large right now. There is always happening matters in Washington, D.C., but as you know, you've been there for the Trump saga, and things change day by day and sometimes minute by minute.
13: Yes, often minute by minute. So the big news this week was that the House had to get through a bunch of must-pass legislation. I mean, these were things that would thing like funding the military, that sort of thing. The problem was, and everybody was on board with passing, it was going to be nice and easy. But Scalise and Speaker Johnson kept attaching the Save America Act language to each of the bills, and so there's a good chance that though they were passed by one or two votes in the House, that they're not going to make it in the Senate.
1: I think the vote was 216 to 214 in the House, I believe, so that's as close as it can get.
13: They did have a couple of votes on some of the bills that were, you know, one by one.
1: So the Senate has shown some contrarian nature, and Bill Cassidy, a few weeks ago, as we know, he voted to force the president to go to Congress to get approval for a war that's now 6 months in progress, and then he changed his vote. But Pete Hegseth, with the country facing the most enormous deficit and the most enormous debt ever, is asking, already has more funds than any other defense secretary in history. He's asking and will likely receive another $37.5 billion. But here's the exchange between Pete Hegseth and Michigan Senator Gary Peters in the hearing of a couple of days ago.
14: Your characterization of this incredible effort as a failure is reckless. And I think it's irresponsible, and I think it smears the sacrifice of the troops that are out there making on behalf of the American people to ensure that Iran never gets a nuclear weapon. Shame on you and others who call this a quagmire and a failure, and then you want to turn around and say you support the warfighter. Either you do or you don't.
15: Is the nuclear material still there,
14: sir? I can get you a ticket out to CENTCOM and talk to what those Americans are doing, how committed they are to this effort, and how they want to ensure that Iran never threatens their families with a nuclear weapon. That's the kind of intensity that our warfighters have about making sure that Iran isn't capable of doing that.
15: Secretary Hegseth, if you listened to my comments, you would have heard me say how amazing our warfighters are.
14: I heard failure. I heard exactly what you said.
15: I will tell you how I use the word failure. Because I use the word failure to their leaders. You, sir, are the failure. Not the men and women who are on that front line. Not the men and women who hold up their honor with distinction. But if there's a lack of a winning strategy, they're in harm's way. Their leaders have failed them. And that's what's happening. We have political leadership. You don't have a strategy. You don't have a long-term plan to actually win this war. Win the war. The men and women are going to be able to do it, but they need to have leadership. When will you show leadership?
14: Of course we have leadership.
15: When will you show leadership?
14: Why don't you show some leadership and stand up to your fellow Democrats who won't fund the troops, who stand and play partisan politics while you don't give us the money? You want to stand up here and talk about the troops? You won't show any political courage to actually fund our department because you have Trump derangement syndrome and can't actually commit to anything meaningful. So I put this on you, Senator.
15: Secretary Hegseth, you have trillions, you have over $1 trillion. You're asking for $1.5 trillion. It's not a question of money. It's a question of leadership and understanding what it takes to actually win.
14: Political cowardice of Democrats who won't fund the troops.
1: All right. That was a lively exchange, shall we say, Mark Ballard.
13: And typical, of what goes on up here. Both Hegseth and the senator were, you know, doing what they often do, and that's start off by calling your mom name, and then we'll talk about whether there's any policy that we can agree on. But that rarely happens.
1: Today in the New York Times, above the fold, President Trump went to war with Iran in part to force compliance with two longstanding American demands. Tehran must stop enriching nuclear fuel for at least two decades, and it must allow international inspectors to go anywhere and see anything to verify the country is not producing a bomb. On Wednesday, Mr. Trump took the reverse approach to Saudi Arabia, its close ally in the region, to seal a deal for Westinghouse and other American companies to seize a big piece of the business in building two nuclear reactors in Saudi territory and more to come. It opened the door to allowing the kingdom to begin enriching its own nuclear fuel after 2 years. Your thoughts, Mark Ballard.
13: Well, I'm other than that they live in proximity to each other. I mean, I'm not sure, you know, where the problem in that lies, in that Saudi Arabia is not at war with the U.S., and whereas Iran is at war with the U.S.
1: Well, so it is because of what the president did, although, as we know, the hostilities were evident before then and palpable. But
13: they were being talked about. But I mean, it's,
1: but Saudi Arabia is a bad actor. The prince had a man dismembered and put in a suitcase. A journalist who's an American citizen. Why would we give them a break?
13: Well, I'm not giving him anything, but it's the American government. Yeah, the American government, and what I guess I'm saying is that they are considered allies of the U.S. right now, and so that's what they're looking at as opposed to whether they should or shouldn't.
1: But they're not an ally of Israel.
13: They're not an ally of Israel.
1: And Israel is precious to the United States in that region, and this, I'm sure, it's fairly apparent already in Israel, this is being met with great concern.
13: It is, but I don't live in Israel. I live in America.
1: There you go. Let's go to David in Atlanta. David, you're on with Mark. Good morning, sir.
16: Good morning, gentlemen. Mr. Ballard, I recently read, I believe it was the New York Times, that a law firm is giving Donald Trump $100 million of free legal services, evidently in a quid pro quo, for Donald Trump not to enforce an executive order punishing the law firm with punitive damages. Now, I'm not an attorney, but isn't that a classic exact case of extortion, something the mafia would do?
1: All right.
13: Well, I'm not an attorney either, but I think it's also could be a classic settlement of legal issues that were brought up and were being fought over.
1: It's a transactional relationship, and as the president said in his debate with Hillary Clinton, when one of them in 2016, when she accused him of not paying any taxes, when some years he didn't, a lot of years he didn't, even though he's a billionaire, he said, that's smart. So Donald Trump rolls a little differently than the rest of us, or any president before him. He already had more money than any president in the history of the country, and the last year he made another couple of billion. Some believe that he used the White House to help. I'm sorry. Yeah, he's done well. He's done really well as far as his pocketbook. But we'll talk more about what's going on in our fascinating world with Mark Ballard, who follows it closely. 877-217-5757.
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1: This is Jim Inkster. You're listening to Talk Louisiana. Robin Dow is at the ready. If you give her a call, that she will let me know who's on the line. 877-217-5757. And it's another 15 minutes with Mark Ballard. Let's go to Steve in St. Francisville. Steve, you're on. Good morning, Steve.
18: Good morning. I just wanted to ask Mark how he thinks the White House Correspondents' Dinner is going to go tonight.
1: All right. That's a good question, and there are hundreds of journalists who were asking the White House Correspondents Association to stand up to the Trump administration's recent attacks on the media, and its rescheduled dinner is a place to do it. The president will be there. Of course, this one was stopped in midstream after a guy tried to shoot the president, presumably, and he didn't get close, but he got in the building and he was rushing the room. But Mark Ballard, is this the time and place for the media to make a case that, for example, the New York Times reporters being under scrutiny for reporting about the airplane he received from Qatar? Is this the time and place to make a case?
13: Well, first off, I need to say I'm not going to be there, and so, but I do kind of think that, yeah, I mean, it would be a good time to talk truth to power. It's not just Trump, though. He seems to be a leading cause on that, but his secretaries do this, and the Republican congressmen do this, and the Republican senators, well, and some of the Democrats as well, and basically calling the media, you know, calling us names. We're all communists and aimed at trying to have Trump deranged.
1: Right, yeah, that's it. Now,
13: regardless of what we report, in an effort to try to and most of the people that I deal with, most of the reporters I know are trying to deal at least fairly with, you know, to put one side in and then what this is what the other side says. But oftentimes in the politics of today, that adding what the other side says is considered something, you know, unpatriotic or wrong, you know, or evil. So I would think this would be a good time to bring it up. Whether they do or not, I don't know.
1: And a listener notes, and I'm trying to pull up the story, an appeals court has rejected former President Joe Biden's bid to block a release of audio recordings and transcripts of his interviews involving his book, and a ghostwriter wrote the book. Joe Biden did not write it. It was a 2-1 ruling, and this one is one that would make a lot of journalists conflicted. Number one, we like transparency. Most of us do. But we don't also, we don't like it when our stuff is being taken that was said in confidence. So it is an interesting case, isn't it, Mark?
13: It is, and I'm not sure how to come down on it other than as a president that anything that involves him ought to be in the public domain. I mean, I think that Richard Nixon discovered to his regret that that is the case. That's what most of America seems to want.
1: Well, he put in the taping system himself, used White House resources, and I think that should have been unveiled to the people. But it's a little different when you have a journalist. For example, a guy named Taylor Branch, fantastic journalist. He forged a friendship with Bill Clinton, and through the years, Clinton would just call him over the White House and vent, and on a tape recorder, and I don't think those tapes were ever seized, and we know Clinton was hounded by prosecutors to the nth degree. But let's go to Dan downtown, who's been waiting patiently. Dan, you're on with Mark Ballard.
19: Yes, is Scalise's resort to playing the communist card indicative of the GOP's falling poll numbers?
1: Calling these socialist Democrats communists? Well, Mark?
13: I think he's right. I've actually kind of written about this as well, is that that is what they're bringing up as a way to divert Democratic attention to the rising prices and to the lowering of Medicaid involvement and accessibility, as well as food stamps, as well as the Affordable Care Act, private Affordable Care Act insurance. And so they're trying to kind of get us looking at the Democratic Party as the Communist Party. And you're hearing Mike Johnson and Steve Scalise and pretty much the entirety of the Republican Party right now raising that issue, though I need to point out that Democratic Socialism is not communism, and the Democratic Socialist Party, which is not a certified party in the U.S., is not the member party that a lot of the folks that they've attached as socialists and communists are attached to.
1: All right. Mike in Villa Del Rey, you're on with Mark. Good morning, Mike.
20: Yeah, good morning. We were talking about corruption with the money Trump made. They got a thing on Common Cause that was published December 2025, and Congress made $650 million worth of trade. 202 representatives, 56 senators. They list the top 10 traders. Our Congresswoman Cleo Fields is number 9, made 185 trades, total volume $20.48 million. Is there any chance they're ever going to stop this corruption?
1: Well, go ahead.
13: Well, they did pass a ban on that. There's arguments as to how extensive that ban is. It was just last night. They passed the ban on it in the House. There is arguments of how extensive, and there's arguments that says that the enforcement mechanism is not strong enough. But the main thing that is against it and its ability to pass the Senate is that the leadership in the House attached that voting rights or voting accessibility bill language to it. And that caused a number of Democratic and Republicans to vote against it, but that ban got passed by the House overwhelmingly.
1: And Congressman Fields has said he will not run for re-election. He will run for the Senate seat that was vacated when Larry Selders died. And Mark, this will be four different trips to the Capitol for Cleo Fields, who is almost certainly going to win. In the legislature, he served 5 years once, 11 years once, 5 years, and now he has the prospect of serving 13 years with term limits, because he's in the middle, past the middle of a term, so he would get a term and a little more. So he four times in four different iterations, and twice having his congressional seat taken away from him, I got to think he's one of the historical political figures of our time.
13: Well, and not to mention that the second time he got his seat taken away from him, it was a, I would say, historic sea change Supreme Court ruling that basically emasculated the enforcement provisions of the Voting Rights Act. And so his name will go down at least as a part of that in history books from here, from now on.
1: A listener asks if Garrett Graves, this is Hal in Monroe, Garrett Graves will run for the 6th District. That district is tailor-made for him now, but does he want to go back to Congress? And the qualifying, by the way, is in, it's in 2 weeks.
13: A couple of weeks, yeah. Well, I have asked him a couple of times, and he has not responded.
1: And he was going to be on our show yesterday and was stuck in an airport, so we missed the chance to hear him say yay or nay on our show. And my guess is that until qualifying is over, he's going to say, I'm praying about it or thinking about it. But if he really wants to do it, it's funny, like Bobby Jindal, when he ran for president, he said he was praying about it. When you really want to do it, you know, God never says no, Mark.
13: It seems to be that way.
1: And this is a story, and it was in the New York Times, but I must say it was on page 19 in Sunday's edition. But this is a fascinating development. Michael Cohen, the personal lawyer for Donald Trump, who testified in 2023 that he was directed to falsify records by the president. He was convicted on 34 counts, went to jail, got out, wrote a best-selling book attacking Donald Trump. They're now back together. Those crazy kids just can't stay away from each other. They're now big buddies again. What do you make of this?
13: Oh, well, it's politics, I got to say. One thing that came out of this is that there was a Netflix documentary that involving Cohen basically just blistering Donald Trump. And I guess I would have trouble getting over those comments that he made, but, you know, the president seems to have a bigger mind, or is more open, at least if you're going to be his friend.
1: As my mama said, actions speak louder than words, and the action that Bill Cassidy took to impeach or convict on impeachment apparently is far greater than the words directed at Trump by Cohen and J.D. Vance and Marco Rubio, because he's forgiven all three of them, and Cohen is now back on the Trump train. And what?
13: And Lindsey Graham also.
1: That's true. Remember, you're exactly right. You're exactly right here, as Mark usually is. And we'll call on him again next week, and we'll be back tomorrow. Until then, thanks for listening. Stay safe and stay tuned.
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3: Right, pressure is moving back into the Gulf Coast states, and we have that southerly flow of humid air coming in off the Gulf, clear and mid-70s for the overnight low. Heat and humidity coming our way on Friday. It'll be a sunny day, mid-90s on the high, the heat index about 105. We're in the mid-70s with a few clouds on Friday night. We're expecting mid-90s with sunshine on Saturday. We're in the upper 90s by Sunday. Looks like we'll stay sunny. This is WRKF, meteorologist Steve Hamilton.
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24: Welcome to the newsroom from the BBC World Service. I'm Pete Ross. Washington announces new import tariffs on dozens of major trading partners. As Iran and the US vow to step up their attacks, the UN Secretary General warns against the escalating conflict.
25: The situation is getting out of control. It's teetering on the edge of the unimaginable. One crisis feeds another. When escalation triggers the next.
24: Sri Lanka fights the worst outbreak of dengue fever in a decade.
26: I was shivering and my body aches, my lower back aches, like you can't eat, you can't drink, you can't function, you can't do anything, and it's really, really, really bad.
24: Wildfires sweep across southern Europe, forcing thousands to evacuate. Scientists are left puzzled by footage of orcas ramming into sunfish.
27: But that made me think, maybe it is just for fun.
24: And
28: I remember putting my arm around her and she said, we're just like brother sister me and you, aren't we? I said, yeah, we look quite good together, don't we? So we could be brother sister me and you.
24: The long lost siblings reunited after a chance meeting at work.
29: Live from NPR News, I'm Giles Snyder. The Trump administration is moving forward with a new set of tariffs. They're to take effect in about an hour as temporary blanket tariffs expire. The new tariffs of 10 to 12.5% will be on goods from dozens of the U.S.'s major trading partners. NPR's Danielle Kurtzleben reports on the latest changes.
30: The new tariffs cover 59 countries and the European Union. According to the U.S. Trade Representative's Office, more than 99% of U.S. imports come from those economies. However, a broad swath of goods are exempted, including energy. The tariffs were created under a law that allows tariffs against countries with unfair trade practices. The administration says the new tariffs are on economies that import goods made with forced labor. The tariffs go into effect at the same time that a global blanket tariff of 10% expires. The administration has imposed tariffs using several laws after the Supreme Court ruled a raft of Trump's tariffs unlawful in February. Danielle Kurtzleben, NPR News.
29: The new tariffs are drawing protests. Australia and Brazil are describing them as unjustified. In a statement, Massachusetts Democratic Governor Maura Healey sought to tie them to the affordability issue, saying they will result in higher costs. Mortgage rates, the highest they've been in almost a year. NPR's Stephen Basaha says a war with Iran is driving up the cost of borrowing.
31: The average rate for a 30-year mortgage hit 6.58% this week, the highest since August last year. Rates were falling earlier this year and even fell below 6% in February, the first time in 3.5 years. But then the war with Iran started. The uncertainty and inflation fears that came with the war shook the bond market, raised the cost of borrowing, and drove mortgage rates back up. Now the war is expanding and mortgage rates are rising again as pending home sales fall. Redfin reports pending sales this week are at their lowest level in 3 months. Stephen Basaha, NPR News.
29: Congress remains divided over President Trump's handling of the Iran war. NPR's Claudia Rosales reports that lawmakers were split on votes today, pushing Trump to end the conflict.
32: The Senate voted against advancing a measure to force Trump to end hostilities against Iran shortly after the House voted to approve a similar resolution. Senate Democratic Leader Chuck Schumer says his party will keep forcing the votes.
33: It was perfectly appropriate and right and part of our obligation as the opposition party to force our Republican colleagues to vote again and again and again until they see the light.
32: However, most Republicans argued that the measures would weaken the U.S. position with Iran. Four House Republicans joined Democrats to approve a war powers resolution, while fewer decided to cross the aisle for a similar measure in the Senate. Claudia DeSalis, NPR News, the Capitol.
29: And you're listening to NPR News. That big storm that's brought heavy surf and some flooding to southern Louisiana and Texas is weakening. The National Hurricane Center in Miami says in its final advisory on Bertha that it has degenerated into a trough, but that its remnants are still capable of dropping up to 4 inches of rain in isolated spots over south Texas. Bertha came ashore for a second time Thursday near Galveston, Texas. Eli Lilly's new experimental obesity drug is getting closer to the finish line. NPR's Sydney Lupkin reports.
2: Eli Lilly is studying retatrutide, which is part of the next generation of obesity drugs currently being studied. While Wegovy and Zepbound target the GLP-1 hormone, this new drug works on three hormones, GLP-1, GIP, and glucagon. New trial results show patients with severe obesity and cardiovascular disease taking the highest dose of retatrutide lost up to an average of 56 pounds over 80 weeks, and patients with obesity and type 2 diabetes lost up to an average of 50 over the same time. Eli Lilly says it plans to submit the findings to a peer-reviewed medical journal. And although the company had said in May that it was aiming to submit retatrutide for FDA approval by the end of the year, it now says it will do so in the first 3 months of 2027. Sydney Lupkin, NPR News.
29: Major financial markets in Asia tracking losses on Wall Street. The regional markets down amid a spike in oil prices following increased fighting in the Middle East. Brent crude, the international standard, shot to its highest price since May today and remains above $100 a barrel. This is NPR News.
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24: Welcome to the newsroom from the BBC World Service with me, Pete Ross. President Trump's global trade war continues, just as temporary 10% tariff on foreign goods entering the United States expires. He's imposing new ones of between 10 to 12.5%. The Trump administration says it's bringing them in because it claims that, unlike the US, Washington's trading partners aren't upholding a ban on forced labor. International reaction has been swift. Norway said there was no basis for this decision because it has clear rules of its own that were intended to prevent trading in goods which were made using forced labour. Australia and Brazil also called the new tariffs unjustified. Japan described them as regrettable. My colleague Raoul Tandon heard more from Anna Swanson, who covers trade and international economics for the New York Times.
5: This is a measure that will affect 60 economies. It's 59 countries plus the European Union. And it does affect, you know, all of the U.S.'s major trading partners. So these countries together represent more than 99% of U.S. imports. And essentially the takeaway is that this is the Trump administration's efforts to resurrect the tariffs that were struck down by the Supreme Court in February. So after that had happened, the administration had put in this kind of stopgap measure, a tariff of 10% globally, but that was set to expire. And so the administration has introduced this new slate of tariffs basically to replace its global tariff system.
6: And are we likely to see these tariffs challenged in the court? Under what authority, what sort of law is President Trump bringing in these new tariffs?
5: I do think they will be challenged. This is a legal provision known as Section 301 of the Trade Act of 1974. So we've all had to dust off our law books recently with the Trump administration's tariff policies. So this is something that allows the president to impose tariffs based on unfair trading practices from other countries.
6: So and what practices are those?
5: So for this investigation specifically, the administration is talking about about laws that relate to forced labor. They claim that other countries have not imposed or enforced these laws, but that the United States has. And so therefore, this is unfair to U.S. businesses. I do definitely expect this to be challenged in court. It is a provision that, you know, presidents have used before, has survived legal challenges, but the way the president is using this is very sweeping and unprecedented.
6: We've been on the verge of a sort of global trade war, it then sort of cooled off again. Are we heading back in that direction?
5: Yeah, I think it's been kind of slowly burning, right, as the administration tries to replace, you know, these tariffs that the Supreme Court struck down. But there's still a lot of tension between major trading partners, even where the United States has these deals that it has resolved. Troubles seem to keep popping up, for example, with the EU. And we also have a very contentious discussion right now in North America over the North American trade deal.
24: Anna Swanson from the New York Times. Donald Trump says he's close to deciding whether to launch a massive attack against Iran on a scale larger than previous strikes seen during the months-long conflict. U.S. Central Command has just announced it's concluded another round of strikes against Iran, the 13th night in a row, with Iranian media reporting explosions being heard in multiple cities. Speaking to the U.S. news outlet Axios, President Trump earlier said the United States would hold Tehran responsible for the actions of the Houthis in Yemen. After the Iran-backed movement attacked two Saudi oil tankers in the Red Sea on Wednesday. The threat to this vital export route, used by the Saudis to bypass the Strait of Hormuz, has raised the stakes in this conflict, sending oil prices soaring once again. Addressing the UN Security Council, Secretary General Antonio Guterres said the crisis in the Middle East was spiraling out of control.
25: When parties prioritize military solutions over negotiated settlements, civilians pay the heaviest toll. We see this on full display in the Middle East, with devastating consequences in the region and across the globe. The situation is getting out of control. It's teetering on the edge of the unimaginable. One crisis feeds another, one escalation triggers the next.
24: Our international editor Jeremy Bowen gave us his assessment on the state of play after nearly 2 weeks of the US and Iran trading daily strikes.
7: At the beginning of this escalation 12 days ago, there was a lot of talk that maybe both sides were trying to bolster their negotiating position with a show of force. But the problem with these escalations is that things can go out of control. And at the moment, if you look at everything that's going on all around the place, Strait of Hormuz, Bab al-Mandab, it feels like it's spinning a rather out of control. And that's also exacerbated by Donald Trump at first making a deal with Saudi Arabia and then putting in this condition of recognizing Israel, something that the Saudis have always linked to a Palestinian state, and that which is not happening at the moment. So there's this sense, I think, that there's no one really in charge of the pace of events in the crisis. And that is a dangerous thing. Now, big question. Does it escalate further? Donald Trump has been threatening that it could escalate further in a big way. Or do they find, do the mediators, do others find a way of slowing it down, getting together, talking again? But the difficulty is, what do they talk about? Because they had this memorandum of understanding with various rather ambiguously drawn clauses in it, and that didn't work out. So they need some new ideas fast. What we're going to see is more prolonged exchanges, and that is dangerous for all of us.
24: Jeremy Bowen. The price of the oil benchmark, Brent crude, has jumped from just over $70 to $100. We heard more from our business correspondent, Samira Hussain.
8: This attack by the Houthis on Saudi ships really sent a ripple through financial markets. We saw the price of oil is now trading at above $100 a barrel. That's a real sort of touchstone kind of number to see it going so high. And the fact that you're seeing this happening as a result of a new kind of wave that's happening with regards to the war in the Middle East, I mean, that is having investors quite nervous. And you're seeing a cascading impact. Some analysts are now worried that we're probably going to start seeing the price of oil going up to $100, $130 a barrel. I even saw one analyst suggesting that you could even see $140 a barrel. Remember that during the time in which there was that ceasefire, a lot of countries were able to increase their stockpiles. Remember that there were a lot of these oil reserves that countries had access to, and many were tapping into that at the first wave of this war. And then you had the ceasefire, and there was a bit of that replenishing. But now that's kind of off the table again. And so now you're really going to be seeing a lot of pressure. Because remember, you were coming from a place where those oil reserves were already depleted. Nobody's really been able to get back up to reserves of where they were before this war even began. So we're already starting at a place where we're kind of already not having as much oil as we would want to.
24: Samira Hussain. Tens of thousands of people have been forced to leave their homes as wildfires sweep through Italy, Spain and France, as well as other parts of southern Europe, fueled by extreme heat and dry conditions. A state of emergency has been declared in Spain's Madrid region, while the French president, Emmanuel Macron, has asked the European Union for additional help, warning that the crisis remains very intense. In the French village of Cotignac, some residents say the authorities are not doing enough to support them.
0: I feel outraged. I don't know what to say. I'm appalled. I don't understand. There are two planes trying to put out this fire. You've got four or five different fire outbreaks. They're completely overwhelmed. There are all the firefighters you could need, but they're on the ground. They can't do anything.
1: It's unacceptable that the government is still hesitating over buying water bombers and not sending in the army. I mean, it's unacceptable. These are the most beautiful landscapes full of homes that are going up in flames.
24: Three firefighters have died battling the blazes. The total area of lands burnt so far this year in the EU countries is the second largest on record, according to Saturday.

0: Okay, what are we listening to there? There's a deep, deep, dibba dibba deep.
1: Yes, that is the song sparrow. And what you heard just there was two neighboring males singing out at one another. So the first male sang the particular song type, do, do, do, do, do, do, do, do. And then his neighbor responded. And importantly, the neighbor responded with that exact same song type that the first guy sang. And then the first guy repeated it back. Maybe it didn't fill you with fear or trepidation, but that's actually about as aggressive as song sparrow vocal sparring gets. Because when you reply to your neighbor with the exact same thing by repeating that song type, you're essentially saying, I can do what you do and I can do it better than you. And neither one of those guys was backing down and switching song types, which would have been a way of de-escalating. So I would predict that there's probably going to be a fight.
0: Oh, wow. So singing the same song as another bird is a sign of aggression.
1: It is, yeah. Song sparrows and possibly other birds that have like multiple different song types. So some of their songs they will have in common with neighbors. So I might know a song and you might know the same song. And so if we both begin to sing that song, that is a way to escalate the conflict. If I then switch to not the same song type that you're singing, but another one that I know that you know that you have in your song,

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1: Good morning. Good Friday morning to you. It's 6:19. I'm Karen Henderson. Glad to have you along for Morning Edition. Just ahead, Dalia Stresevka is a rising star in the conducting world. On her new album, Ukrainian Mixtape, she's promoting some of Ukraine's neglected composers. We'll learn more just ahead. Currently here in Baton Rouge, clear sky, 79 degrees, sunny and hot today. We're getting used to it. High 96, heat index values as high as 106. A little cloudy overnight, the low in the mid-70s.
2: 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Studies show that drowning is responsible for more deaths among 1 to 4-year-olds than any other causes except birth defects. Tips on water safety at batonrougeclinic.com.
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4: White House Deputy Chief of Staff Stephen Miller wants to shut down immigration because he believes many immigrants, quote, refuse to assimilate. 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

0: So, Dalia, I hope you take this in the way that I mean it as a compliment, but that sounded a little like maybe a John Williams Star Wars themed kind of grand entrance.
1: I completely agree.
0: Okay.
1: I completely agree. When I saw this music on the paper, and this, by the way, is premiere recording of it, I thought that, wow. It's so cinematic and so,
0: yeah.
1: Even the ending of the piece, it could be ending of any Hollywood movie, you know. It really blew my mind. And of course, when I heard it for the first time in rehearsals, everybody was just like, wow, why haven't we heard about this piece? You know, it makes such a tremendous opener to any concert or a finishing piece.

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1: And you are listening to Morning Edition at 7:19. Just ahead, when a bomb exploded at the Summer Olympics in Atlanta 30 years ago, security guard Richard Jewell was named the primary suspect. His friend and attorney reflects on how that changed Jewell's life. StoryCorps, it's Friday. Just ahead, StoryCorps, stay tuned. Currently here in Baton Rouge, it is sunny, 81 degrees. We're expecting another hot day, 96 our high. Heat index values as high as 106. Little cloudy overnight with a low in the mid-70s.
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1: Good morning. It's 8:19 on your Friday. Just ahead on Morning Edition, Dalia Stasevska is a rising star in the conducting world. On her new album, Ukrainian Mixtape, she's promoting some of Ukraine's neglected composers. We'll learn more in about 3 minutes. It's sunny here in Baton Rouge, 83 degrees. We're expecting a high today around 96. Heat index value as high as 106. A little cloudy tonight, low in the mid-70s. This is Morning Edition.
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8: And I'm A. Martinez. Ukrainians fear that if Russia is successful in its campaign to take over the country, that Ukrainian culture will be eliminated. Dalia Stasevska was raised in Finland, but her Ukrainian father and grandmother taught her about their heritage and their music. Stasevska grew up to become one of the hottest names in the world of conducting. She's currently the principal guest conductor of the BBC Symphony Orchestra. And during her rise, she noticed something.
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1: It's 8:42. Good morning. Just ahead, 15 years ago, the FDA overhauled its safety rules for fruits and vegetables, hoping to prevent outbreaks of foodborne illness. How's that system working today? A lot more on that story just ahead. Currently here in Baton Rouge, sunny, warming right on up. We're at 85 degrees, moving toward a high today of 96. Heat index value as high as 106. Partly cloudy evening in the forecast with a low in the mid-70s. This is Morning Edition.
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4: This is Jim Inkster. Next time on Talk Louisiana, Tyler Bridges, the Pulitzer Prize-winning reporter for The Advocate and Picayune, on the tug-of-war between Governor Landry and the New Orleans delegation. The governor is unhappy about the indictment, now rescinded, of Attorney General Liz Merle. Also, we'll talk with General Russell Honoré about what's going on with the president and the war in Iran and much more.
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5: Good morning, I'm Amy Martinez. An Arkansas man in a wheelchair was having trouble crossing six lanes of traffic until he got help from a friendly neighborhood Spider-Man, who jumped out of his Jeep to help. Okay, not really Spider-Man, but a trampoline park employee dressed up as Spidey for an event. They crossed the street seconds before the light turned green. Now, you'll have to forgive my bias here, but the flash would have finished the job a lot faster. It's Morning Edition.
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5: This is Morning Edition from NPR News. I'm A. Martinez.
7: And I'm Michelle Martin. Now, we've been hearing a lot about cyclosporiasis lately. It's a gastrointestinal illness that we've known about for a while, but it's in the news now because it has infected more than 1,600 people in the U.S. The parasite that causes the disease has been linked to shredded iceberg lettuce. Our Planet Money team has been looking into the system that's supposed to keep our food safe. Here's NPR's Jeff Guo.
8: The modern era of food safety inspections began 15 years ago. After a deadly outbreak of E. coli linked to bagged spinach shocked Congress into passing the Food Safety Modernization Act.
9: So this was a huge deal. I mean, this was a major overhaul.
8: Jim Gorney was a longtime advisor at the Food and Drug Administration. He says this law gave the FDA a lot more power, especially over the farms that grow our fruits and vegetables. Those farms used to be basically unregulated. The FDA couldn't even make farmers wash their hands. But now, most produce farmers have to follow the FDA's safety standards. Jim helped write those standards. For instance, say a farmer is walking through the fields and all of a sudden they notice a pile of animal feces right next to that beautiful green head of lettuce.
9: What they're supposed to do is flag it, cordon off an area around it, and that should never be harvested.
8: Is that part of the official rule?
9: Yep.
8: The FDA's official produce safety standards contain tons of provisions like that. They cover everything from how you wash your hands to how clean the irrigation water needs to be to how you handle compost and manure. So why are outbreaks still happening? Well, one problem is that right now, most farms aren't inspected by the government on any regular basis. Not really. The FDA and its state partners just don't have the resources for that. There aren't enough inspectors.
9: Once every 3 years would be ideal.
8: Once every 3 years? I was hoping you'd say, like, I don't know, every month.
9: Every month? Oh, no, I don't think that's possible.
8: No? Why not?
9: Well,
8: I have to eat that. We all have to eat those plants.
9: We do all have to eat that.
8: But right now, forget about every 3 years. There seem to be farms that still haven't gotten their first inspection yet. And it's not just farms. Last year, the Government Accountability Office issued a report saying the FDA is way behind on inspections of food processing facilities, such as the Taylor Farms operation in Mexico that's been linked to the current outbreak. FDA records show the last time that facility was inspected was 7 years ago. But even if the FDA could perform more inspections, another problem is that a lot of the science is still a work in progress. Every time there's an outbreak, we learn something new. For instance, a couple years ago, there was a big salmonella outbreak involving peaches, which is strange because peaches are not typically associated with salmonella. But when investigators visited one of the orchards,
9: come to find out, directly adjacent is a poultry house, you know?
8: So it was like chicken air that was just blowing onto these peaches?
9: Yeah.
8: Well, that is one of the theories, at least. The FDA never actually figured out how the salmonella got onto those peaches. To this day, it is still a mystery. With the current cyclosporiasis outbreak, it is very possible that we will never figure out exactly how it happened. But if we can't figure out how it happened, how are we going to prevent the next one? Jeff Guo, NPR News.
7: Jeff also looked into how bad lettuce started turning up everywhere and how that makes it harder to trace outbreaks. You can hear the full story in the Planet Money podcast.
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1: And you're listening to Morning Edition. Just ahead, NPR's Misha Martin speaks to the New York Times lead newsroom lawyer David McCraw about the Justice Department withdrawing subpoenas it sent to the Times reporters. That conversation just ahead. Currently sunny, 85 degrees. A complete forecast on into the weekend. Just ahead.
10: We have a large ridge of high pressure building on in. Folks, we're talking stifling heat and humidity coming our way for the next several days and bone dry weather. Plenty of sunshine building in today. That afternoon high middle 90s. We have a heat index that feels like temperature near 105. Tonight, partly cloudy, a low mid 70s, hitting the middle 90s on Saturday, closer to 97 Sunday. Dry weather for the weekend. We're into the upper 90s Monday and Tuesday. I'm WRKF, meteorologist Jennifer Dayramore.
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1: It's sunny and 86 degrees here in Baton Rouge. It's 8:51.
7: It's Morning Edition from NPR News. I'm Michelle Martin.
5: And I'm A. Martinez. The Justice Department is backtracking under duress. The Trump administration issued subpoenas to New York Times reporters to try to force them to reveal their anonymous sources in a story about President Trump's new Air Force One. The Times accused the White House of trying to intimidate its journalists. On Thursday, federal prosecutors dropped the subpoenas after a judge questioned their actions, judgment, and honesty. NPR's David Folkenflik was in the court.
12: The New York Times story that touched all this off focused on security concerns about the new plane given to Trump by the Qatari government. The Secret Service had urged Trump to take a different plane home from Turkey a few weeks ago. That Friday night, agents came to reporters' home, subpoenas in hand. Times reporter Julian Barnes was watching the movie The Sheep Detectives with his elder son and wife, author Catherine Marsh.
13: at that point, everybody sort of lost interest in the movie because this was way more dramatic than anything going on the screen. And we were kind of a little bit just shocked that this had happened.
12: Typically, prosecutors inform newsroom lawyers when they want to subpoena journalists so they can fight it in court. And with few exceptions, it's supposed to be a last resort in an investigation, not a first step. There is binding legal precedent on that, and it's Justice Department policy, too, even in the Trump years. The Times reported FBI Director Kash Patel personally directed the issuing of subpoenas to find out who had leaked the information. Marsh tells NPR that the knock and the subpoena of her husband weren't the most shocking things. It turned out the government was seeking her phone records, too.
13: You almost feel like you're being treated as like an enemy of the state, and we're just reporters and reporters' families. So to me, this felt like really un-American.
12: The lead prosecutor said the government had made some oversights, but that no bad faith was involved. He also apologized for subpoenaing the phone records of reporters' family members mistakenly, he said. And he defended the subpoenas as legitimate, saying the approval of the acting attorney general overruled journalistic protections. At Thursday's hearing, U.S. District Judge Arun Subramanian said the government had failed to observe legally required safeguards for reporters and misled the court. The subpoenas could not stand, he said. After the hearing wrapped up, Marsh issued her own verdict in a text to NPR. They never should have issued any of these subpoenas in the first place, she said. David Folkenflik, NPR News.
7: David McCaw was also in the courtroom yesterday. He is Senior Vice President and Deputy General Counsel for The Times. Mr. McCaw, thanks so much for joining us this morning.
14: Thank you so much for having me.
7: The judge was unsparing in his criticism of the government's filing. He pointed out errors to which the government admitted. He threatened sanctions. What does it say to you that the judge so sharply criticized the Justice Department's lawyers?
14: I think the judge found exactly what others who looked at it found, and certainly as we saw it, which is there is a process in place that the Justice Department is supposed to follow. And the key to that is that in an investigation, it turns to journalists last. That's the way press freedom gets protected in this country. And it was clear that a lot of steps have been skipped.
7: So after withdrawing its subpoenas, the Justice Department put out a statement that criticized the judge for, quote, blocking the grand jury from receiving core evidence in a national security investigation, unquote. How does the Times respond to that national security argument?
14: We have maintained throughout this two things. One is the stories we're reporting are important. The public needs to know not just what the government wants to tell the public, but what happens behind the scenes. And we're going to continue doing that. The second part is that the government has a way to do this. There is a process. It's spelled out in the law, and it's spelled out in the rules that the DOJ has for itself. Asking the government to follow the rules, asking the government to follow the law, is not interfering. It is upholding the rule of law.
7: I want to go back to something that you just mentioned. The judge said that subpoenas for journalists should be seen as a last resort. The Justice Department says the investigation is ongoing. Is it possible the administration could still attempt to compel Times reporters to divulge their sources in the future?
14: They certainly could try. If they follow the steps, they may come back. But what I've found over more than 20 years at the Times, that is extremely rare.
7: Well, you know, it's rare, but New York Times reporters have faced subpoenas before. I mean, during the Bush administration, Judith Miller was detained for more than 80 days when she refused to testify about a source. You know, the Pulitzer Prize winner, James Risen, for years fought a subpoena demanding that he disclose sources to the Obama administration. Do you find something different about this current conflict that the Times had with the Justice Department?
14: The thing I'd point out, Michelle, is how quickly they moved, how little attempt they made to follow the guidelines which were designed to make a subpoena to a reporter a last resort.
7: By they, you mean the Justice Department. By they, you mean the Trump Justice Department.
14: Okay. Yeah, exactly right. And the cases you cite, in each of those cases, it was a long process. The government attempted to follow the rules. The law is not strong enough, though. Let me be honest about this. We need to have stronger laws protecting reporters' right to keep sources confidential. It's an important tool for reporters to have, to be able to rely on sources and tell the public things that the government may not want them to know, things that may make the government uncomfortable.
7: Do you mind if I ask you this, that the Times prevailed this week? I'm imagining that this is still traumatic. I don't know if that's the right word here. It's upsetting. I think nobody, I mean, the Times has a very strong record of, you know, fighting what it considers to be, you know, unwarranted government intrusion into news gathering. I don't think anybody likes being sued. I don't think anybody likes being subpoenaed. I don't think anybody likes being brought before the government to try to force them to do their job in a way that they don't want to do. I'm just, do you mind just sharing, if you wouldn't mind, like what's the impact on something like this?
14: I think it creates a certain amount of resolve, but I agree with you that it's concerning. As happy as we were yesterday about the decision, we also realized it should never have come to that. We shouldn't have had to be there. And I think that the Times feels that it not only needs to protect its own reporters and not only needs to uphold the law in this important area, but also to be there because we know that other news organizations may not have the resources, may not have the inclination, but need the protection. And if we can lead the way on that, we're going to. I think the thing that has really impressed me is that our reporters and our editors have made very clear they are not stopping reporting on the administration, and they're not stopping reporting on whatever problems the plane has.
7: That is David McCraw, the lead newsroom lawyer for the New York Times. Mr. McCraw, thank you so much for joining us.
14: Thank you.
7: This is Morning Edition from NPR News. Our theme music was inspired by BJ Lederman. I'm Michelle Martin.
15: And I'm A. Martinez.
1: It's 8:59 on this Friday morning, currently sunny, 86 degrees. Another hot day ahead of us. We're expecting a high near 96. It's an actual high. Heat index value, feels like temp, is high as 106. 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
4: This is Jim Inkster coming today on Talk Louisiana. We start with Tyler Bridges, the Pulitzer Prize-winning reporter. We'll get his view of what's happening with Governor Landry, Attorney General Liz Merle, and the city of New Orleans. Charges were dropped against the Attorney General this week, but Governor and the AG are striking back. And what's the next move? We'll catch up with the man who's on the beat, Tyler Bridges. Also, General Russell Honoré. Lots happening. The war in Iran is about to enter its seventh month. And we'll get his view of when it will end, if at all. Is this one of those forever wars? And what's going on with the U.S. and Saudi Arabia talking about nuclear possibilities in that country? Now the news.
16: Live from NPR News in Washington, I'm Janine Herbst. President Trump is imposing sweeping 10 to 12.5% tariffs on 60 major U.S. trading partners today, saying they used forced labor. This after the Supreme Court struck down his previous levies. The U.S. Trade Representative's office says more than 99% of U.S. imports come from these economies, though a broad swath of goods, including those energy-related, are exempted. New airstrikes between the U.S. and Iran are impacting energy prices around the world. The U.S. military struck Iran again last night for the 13th consecutive night in a row. This as Iran says it hit U.S. targets in Bahrain and Jordan. That briefly sent oil prices higher yesterday, and gas prices in the U.S. hit an average of $4.10 for a gallon of regular today. NPR's Adil Al-Shalchi has more.
15: Brent crude oil, which is the international standard, jumped over 6% to $100 a barrel. It came after the Iran-backed Yemeni Houthis attacked two Saudi oil tankers in the Red Sea. The U.S. said last night that it completed a 13th round of strikes in Iran, attacking military command centers, drone storage facilities, and coastal surveillance sites. Iranian state media reported explosions in the southwest of the country, where some of Iran's most sensitive military and maritime areas are. Iran retaliated with its own attacks targeting U.S. bases in Bahrain and Kuwait. Hadil Al-Shalchi, NPR News, Istanbul.
16: An Indian educator whose hunger strike helped swell anti-government protesters says he's broken his fast after 26 days. NPR's Dia Hadid has more.
17: Anti-government protests escalated across India after Sanam Wangchuk was forcibly taken to a government hospital on July 18. Wangchuk broke his fast after the Prime Minister Narendra Modi addressed protesters for the first time since they began their sit-in over a month ago. Modi promised speedy trials to punish those involved in exam paper leaks. The leak of a medical entrance exam in May forced the cancellation of results for around 2 million students and was a key trigger for protests. Protest leaders say they'll hold talks with the government and will demand the resignation of the education minister. They've called on students to keep protesting, even as authorities try to prevent people from reaching the main protest site in New Delhi by shutting public transport down. Dia Hadid, NPR News.
16: In Georgia, 16-year-old Colt Gray changed his plea today to guilty to charges of murder and other crimes in the 2024 shooting at his high school that left 4 dead, 9 injured. Victims are giving impact statements. Gray is expected to be sentenced next week to life in prison, though it's not clear if he will get a chance at parole. Earlier this year, his father, Colin, was convicted of murder and manslaughter for buying his son a rifle and not securing it, despite knowing he was a risk to others. Wall Street's trading in mixed territory at this hour. 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
4: It's 9:04. In Louisiana news, Louisiana's among the first in the nation to pass legislation to help lower drug prices. Jason Young, co-founder of Americans for Lower Drug Prices, says there are 4 new laws aimed at increasing transparency by making drug companies justify pricing for certain high-cost prescription drugs.
18: Louisiana is really creating a new national model because it's using this transparency to give the state a top-to-bottom view of the prescription drug supply chain. And that matters.
4: Young expects it will take 2 years before Louisianans see drug prices decrease because of those new laws. Incarcerated people approaching the end of their prison sentences have a new program to get job training thanks to a grant from the U.S. Department of Labor. Louisiana Works will provide job training and skills like advanced manufacturing, construction, and shipbuilding. Louisiana Works can get inmates the training they need in as short amount of time as possible, so when they're released, they can immediately reenter the workforce. New Orleans will host one of the world's largest extreme sports championships this weekend for the first time. The X Games will see hundreds of athletes compete inside Caesars Superdome. Jay Cicero is president and CEO of the Greater New Orleans Sports Foundation, which helped get the city's bid for the event.
19: The visuals of this in the Superdome is something that I think people will be very impressed with. These motorcycles flying through the air in an iconic facility like the Caesars Superdome.
4: At least 2 Louisiana athletes will compete. That's a look at news. I'm Bob Pavlovich.
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4: This is Jim Inkster, and thank you for joining us for Talk Louisiana Friday Politics on WRKF Baton Rouge and WWNO New Orleans. Robin Dow's our producer, and the number to call is 877-217-5757. And we're joined at the start by Tyler Bridges, the Pulitzer Prize-winning political commentator, and of course he covers the beat at the Capitol for the Advocate and Picayune, and much is happening now with the town where he calls home, New Orleans, and what's going on at the state capitol with Governor Jeff Landry not liking some actions that are coming out of the Crescent City. And that has sparked a column today in the newspaper of record from one Mitch Landrieu, who knows his way around the block. His dad, of course, was the mayor of New Orleans for 8 years. His sister was a state lawmaker and U.S. senator and treasurer. And he notes that he served as a state lawmaker for 16 years, lieutenant governor for 6, and mayor of New Orleans for 8. And he says the numbers show New Orleans is not the economic drain on the state, that it's the largest economic engine. Landrieu continues that visitors spending last year, or in 2023, approached $10 billion, drawing more than 18 million visitors. Tyler Bridges wrote about this and perhaps could see what was going to happen this week and last week, weekend's Advocate. I think it was the Saturday edition. And Picayune, you noted that this friction had reached a fever pitch. Has it abated, or is it gaining steam rather than losing? What's your take as to where we are right now?
18: Yeah, good morning, Jim, and to your listeners. It really seems that Governor Landry and Attorney General Murrell are very angry, and there may be political reasons, particularly for the governor, to. But they seem no sign that they are willing to drop this issue, and in fact, the governor may be willing to, and actually the Attorney General, but for different reasons, may be willing to keep pushing this fight against the city of New Orleans.
4: You follow politics. That's something that you have done in the last generation more than anybody in the state, and this has a political component to it, and the governor is an extremely good politician, and he, I think, is surmising that there's more to gain than to lose by pounding New Orleans, and he may have good reason to do it, but in the old days, that was not something that was in the playbook. What's changed?
18: Well, the first thing is that the governor is Republican. He's got a two-thirds Republican legislature, and when he ran for governor in 2023, Jim, his worst showing was in Orleans Parish. He only got 10% of the vote. So politically, the city and the governor are not politically aligned. But interestingly enough, when Governor Landry took office, he did a lot to help the city. Remember Troop NOLA, he brought that into the city. It contributed to the drop in crime in New Orleans. He spent a lot of time in the preparations of the 2025 Super Bowl that came off really, really well. He's taken other steps to send money to New Orleans. But now, beginning this year with a legislative session, he really seemed to change his tune. And there are people who believe that he's doing this because his poll numbers are not particularly good. And he is running for reelection next year.
4: He is the first governor of Louisiana to have graduated from a college in New Orleans since David Treen. Landry is a graduate of Loyola's Law School. Perhaps the second most powerful person in the state is Cameron Henry. He's a New Orleanian. it would seem that cooler heads might prevail, but right now this has gotten personal in Jeff Landry. When that happens, he swings into action, and that's exactly what he's done. And the attorney general is not happy. She said they tried to put me in jail for 80 years. Was this like the final blow as far as Landry's smoothing the waters in the Crescent City?
18: Well, again, it goes back to the legislative session when the governor pushed legislation by State Senator Jay Morris that eliminated the elected position of Calvin Duncan. The New Orleans people, voters, had overwhelmingly elected Calvin Duncan to be the next clerk of criminal district court. And Senator Morris's bill, again, strongly backed by the governor, undid that, which was pretty amazing. And then on top of that, the governor strongly pushed for, again, legislation by Senator Morris that ended up eliminating 9 different judgeships in New Orleans, and legislation also eliminated 10 different funding for 10 assistant district attorneys in Orleans Parish. And then the governor vetoed disproportionately a number of projects for New Orleans, and that angered people in New Orleans. Then the grand jury in New Orleans then indicted the Liz Merle for saying that she had engaged in public intimidation of public officials. Now, the governor and the attorney general believe that elected officials were behind that grand jury move. We don't know whether that's true or not. But then Mayor Marino of New Orleans then was seeking a $110 million bond authorization from the State Bond Commission, and she had to drop that. That commission is filled with Jeff Landry's appointees. So there's been a lot going back and forth. Clearly, the governor holds the most leverage here. He holds most of the cards here, and he's showing no signs of wanting to let up.
4: He has more than hinted. He is more than that. I think he's actually recommended that a special session be held to address the New Orleans courts. Is that a trial balloon, or do you think he's serious?
18: It's too early to know, but clearly they did. The governor and the Republican legislature took away a number of 9 judgeships in New Orleans. I think people even in New Orleans would agree that there were too many judgeships here post-Katrina, but I think they make a very valid point, which is there was no collaboration with the city of New Orleans. There was no, hey, let's work this out in a way that where we can reduce some judgeships and do it in the best way. And also people in New Orleans point out there are extra judgeships in other parts of the state, particularly where Republicans are in control, and there was no effort to do that at all. So I think people in New Orleans feel like the governor and the legislature unfairly went after New Orleans during the legislative session, and then things have just escalated from there.
4: And as noted, Jeff Landry is an astute politician, but I don't know that he has anybody at his side to advise him not to go so far, but he could be taking a victory lap. He has done some, as Stephanie Grace, your colleague, pointed out, some very good things for New Orleans. He does have a connection to that city, and he's not blowing smoke by saying he has probably invested more attention than any recent governor in New Orleans. But now this is what is capturing the attention, and for good reason. This is a story that has legs, shall we say. And the more he talks about it, Tyler, the more it will be reported upon.
18: Yeah, and Jim, I did a couple stories recently where I quoted Roy Fletcher, the veteran political strategist in Baton Rouge, also Bernie Pinsonat, and they believe that the governor, again, his poll numbers are not particularly good as he begins to head towards his reelection, and he fractured his political base by strongly backing Julia Letlow in that Republican Senate primary. Remember, Treasurer John Fleming got 43% of the vote against Letlow, who was backed by Landry. And so to win re-election, he needs to put back that political base. And it seems that he's trying to do that by going after New Orleans, which is perhaps a good move politically
6: in other parts of Louisiana.
4: But he has to have an opponent, and we're getting close to being 1 year away from the election. And so far, nobody's ramped up to run against Jeff Landry, and he's got lots of money. He's got the power of the office, and as noted, he's learned from the elections he's lost, and he is a vigorous campaigner, shall we say. So all of that appears at this point to be dissuading any challengers who might have a chance to compete with him. How do you see it as we are, what, we're about 14 months away, 14 months and a few days away from the next election?
6: Yeah, you make a great point, Jim. On the Democratic side, the first name that pops up is John Bel Edwards. Does he want to run for governor again? My suspicion is he doesn't. He's now doing well as an attorney. And again, Jeff Landry's got at least $10 million. Jeff Landry is, you said, an aggressive campaigner. You know, Jeff Landry's a pugnacious guy. Anybody who runs against him is going to face the real challenge. The next name that we hear is State Senator Jay Luno, from a trial lawyer from Alexandria. And I spoke to him a couple weeks ago, and he didn't seem that interested in it. And what other Democratic name might pop up we haven't seen yet? And then on the Republican side, the most obvious name is former Congressman Garrett Graves.
4: All right, hold that thought. Hold that thought. We will return with Tyler Bridges. Your number again is 877-217-5757. Back in 89 seconds.
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9: White House Deputy Chief of Staff Stephen Miller wants to shut down immigration because he believes many immigrants, quote, refuse to assimilate. 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
4: This is Jim Inkster. You're listening to Talk Louisiana. 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Your number is 877-217-5757, and our email address is talk@talklouisiana.org. We're continuing a bit more time with Tyler Bridges, the Pulitzer Prize winner who covers politics for the newspaper of record in Louisiana, and he was surveying the potential field for governor in 2027, and the election will be in October, so inside 15 months. And you were on Garrett Graves, who lost his congressional seat to redistricting and ultimately went back to Washington, where he's doing other things, but he has shown no inclination to get back in the game for the U.S. House, and he could run for his old 6th district seat now that Cleo Fields has opted out, and the district, of course, is now once again favorable to Graves. He doesn't seem to want to do that, and at this point has made no noise about running for governor. Could that change, Tyler Bridges?
6: Well, certainly it could change. He certainly has personal reasons for wanting to take on Jeff Landry, because Jeff Landry orchestrated the redistricting that turned Garrett Graves' Republican majority district into a Democrat majority district seat that then Cleo Fields won. And so Jeff Landry basically ended Garrett Graves' political career. But as you said, we've seen no signs that he is interested in taking on the governor. I guess another name could be John Fleming, who just mounted a vigorous campaign for the Senate, but lost, and he would be at a distinct fundraising disadvantage. Bill Cassidy's name will come up, but he has already said he doesn't want to run for governor. So at this point, it's not clear that anybody will take on Jeff Landry, and I'm sure that's what he wants.
4: And Congressman Fields will likely go back to the Louisiana Senate. And what a story this is. It will be his fourth time, four different iterations. He served 5 years, 11 years, 5 years. Now he could come back. He was born in 1962. He's about to be, 64 years old. He could serve another 13 years. And he's twice had his congressional seat taken away by virtue of redistricting and redrawing congressional maps, 30 years apart. He is a player, and a listener notes, Tyler, and you follow the Capitol religiously, that Cleo Fields will likely be the star of the Black Caucus. He is a leader, and that's at least 10 votes. And then you have

0: Cameron Henry, who controls a lot of votes on the other side, and Cameron and Cleo get along really well. So you can just see how this potentially, in some cases, could be the only pushback in the legislature to anything that Governor Landry wants. It is an interesting scenario that Cleo Fields may have more power in Louisiana by returning to the Senate than he did as a junior. He's in the minority party in the Congress, and he was a first-term congressman. So what do you make of this?
1: Yeah, I talked to people who are close to Congressman Fields, who said that his return to Congress, remember, it just began last year, that he really didn't enjoy being in Congress 30 years after he left, that the institution had changed dramatically in ways that he didn't really like. And so when the Calais Supreme Court decision came down that led the legislature to eliminate his district, he could have chosen to run against Troy Carter for the one Democratic seat in Louisiana, chose not to. And again, people I talked to said that he hasn't really enjoyed being back in Washington. So unfortunately, the death of State Senator Larry Selders opening up that seat gives Congressman Fields a great opportunity to make, again, an incredible story to be for his fourth time back in there. And now twice court rulings have led to the elimination or changed his district so that he could not run for a winnable seat. And he certainly seems to enjoy being in the state senate. And as when Cameron Henry became the state senate president, he named Fields a Democrat to chair the Senate committee that was involved in redistricting. And then the redistricting plan that the Senate came up with, the legislature came up with, afforded Congressman Fields then the opportunity to return to Congress.
0: It is an interesting world, and Louisiana politics is always rife with intrigue. And today's front page story above the fold, Merle says she's lost trust with New Orleans officials. She says, they literally think that I'm a criminal because everybody told them I was. And as a result, as you stated in our opening salvo, that this is not going away. The governor and the attorney general both want an investigation into what happened to produce this indictment. How far do you see this going?
1: Well, I think the first point I'd make, Jim, is I believe for the attorney general, it is very personal. I spoke to her at length a week ago about this, and she is just clearly mad and feels like she's been completely wronged, and really she wants action against those that she thinks have wronged her. My sense is that for the governor, it's more political, that he sees this as a political winner. You know, I quoted James Carville in a story the other day. He said, lawyers have a saying, and remember, Carville's an LSU law graduate. He said, lawyers have a saying, if you have the law, pound the law. If you have the facts, pound the facts. If you have neither, pound the table. If your approval rating is stuck in the 40s, pound New Orleans. And that's his take on what Governor Landry is doing.
0: But once again, you got to have an opponent. And I think that the chances of Governor Landry drawing a fierce foe, they dwindle by the day. Mary Landrieu once told me that she spent 3 years running for governor. She lost, by the way, in 1995, albeit close. But 3 years is often John Bel Edwards spent 3 years running for governor. And especially if it's somebody who's relatively unknown, it would be almost impossible, Tyler, for them to jump in the race right now. So even though Landry has presumably lower numbers than he did when he was elected, as we stated earlier, you got to have an opponent who has resources and probably an office to win the election. So I think he is confident that he can make some brave moves.
1: Yeah, again, I think the thing that the vulnerability for the governor is at this point is that there are people on to the right of him politically, conservatives, who are not happy with him because of his support for carbon capture sequestration and that he backed Letlow over Fleming. on the Democrat

0: Democratic side, that they would take hope again that the governor's poll numbers are not particularly good. But again, you got to have a candidate to beat the governor, and no one is seeming to be willing to step up. And could that happen? Absolutely. There is time. Somebody could catch fire. Trump's ratings could go down, and that could help pull down Landry as well. But we don't see that opponent yet.
1: And a state official asking to not be outed on this observation, and it is, I think, perhaps valid, saying the most dangerous foe for Jeff Landry, if he were to run for governor, would be Cameron Henry. And that may be right, but I don't think Senator Henry has that inclination either. But you could see how a challenge from a guy like Henry, who's a Republican, would be a handful for Governor Landry or anybody else.
0: Well, I would think probably two tougher candidates would be the Attorney General, Liz Merle, but that won't happen because she is going to run for re-election and she's an ally of the governor. The other one, of course, is Lieutenant Governor Billy Nungesser, who's popular in his own right, but he really seems to be enjoying going out promoting the state, which is really the top role of the lieutenant governor. And Lieutenant Governor Nungesser has shown no willingness to want to take on Jeff Landry, although they are not political allies.
1: Well, thank you, Tyler Bridges. Always good to catch up with you, and we will return and visit with General Russell Honoré in our second half of the show after this.
2: Live from NPR News in Washington, I'm Dave Mattingly. The European Union and 59 other large U.S. trading partners are under new tariffs from President Trump. They went into effect today, ranging from 10% to 12.5%. The levies were enacted against those accused by the Trump administration of failing to enforce bans on forced labor. The Japanese government calls these latest tariffs regrettable. Australia's trade minister describes them as unjustified. President Trump says more tech companies have joined his voluntary pledge to shield states and communities from higher energy costs linked to data centers. The president first announced the voluntary effort in March alongside various tech CEOs. Some governors and utility executives were at the White House yesterday, where the president said the effort is expanding.
3: We're insisting that AI data centers and big tech companies pay their own way, and that's what they're doing, and they're happy to do it because this way they're going to be able to function and function brilliantly. They're going to have a lot of electricity left over, and they'll put that into the grid.
2: New York's Governor Kathy Hochul recently signed the country's first statewide moratorium on large data center construction, citing concerns about the costs and energy usage. Stocks on Wall Street are mostly higher this morning as oil prices move lower. This is NPR News. AAA says the price of regular gasoline in the U.S. jumped again overnight. It's now averaging nearly $4.11 a gallon. The price has been steadily rising since the U.S. and Iran intensified their attacks in the Middle East 2 weeks ago. Diesel is back up to $5.24 a gallon. Israel's military has declared a curfew across the occupied West Bank, saying it's gearing up for extensive raids. This follows a deadly confrontation between Israeli settlers and a Palestinian village. It left one Israeli and five Palestinians dead, as NPR's Emily Fang reports.
4: The Israelis came from the settlement of Havat Gilad. Israeli Prime Minister Benjamin Netanyahu praised them as, quote, heroic settlement pioneers. Most West Bank settlements are considered illegal under international law. Israel itself classified Havat Gilad as an illegal outpost until 2018, and the Israeli army dismantled parts of it several times. The Palestinian Authority in the West Bank accused the Israeli settlers of attacking Palestinians first in a project of, quote, ethnic cleansing. Tensions were already running high in the area after a fire destroyed over a dozen homes and businesses in the Havat Gilad settlement this month. Emily Fang, NPR News, Tel Aviv.
2: Thousands of people in Spain have been forced to evacuate their homes because of wildfires in the Madrid region. I'm Dave Mattingly in Washington.
1: Nick. This is Jim Inkster, and we are pleased you are with us for the second half of Talk Louisiana Friday Politics on WRKF Baton Rouge and WWNO New Orleans. Your number is 877-217-5757. We are slated to be joined by General Russell Honoré in short order, but there is much going on, and the war in Iran started in February. So if you do it by the month, February, March, April, May, June, July, 6 months, and we're almost into August, and there is no end in sight. And the Secretary of Defense, Pete Hegseth, went before Congress this week asking for more funding, and already the Defense Department has a record amount, and we're headed for a record deficit. More money spent this year as opposed to revenues coming in than any year in history of our government. And of course, the federal debt is approaching $40 trillion. And the money that has been expended has been reported on minimally. But here is Pete Hegseth being questioned by John Ossoff, the Democratic U.S. Senator from Georgia. One of only two senators in the Southeastern Conference, the 12 states who are Democrats, 22-2, the Republicans have an advantage. In the SEC, Democrats lead the rest of the nation 45-31. Put it together, Republicans have a 53-47 advantage. Here's Ossoff, who was presumably in dangerous territory for re-election, but is now favored in Georgia, questioning Secretary Hegseth about the war.
5: Day 14 of this conflict, Mr. Secretary, day 14, nearly 5 months ago, you stated that Iran's military had been, quote, destroyed and, quote, made combat ineffective. That was on day 14 of the war. Was that an accurate statement?
6: They didn't have a navy any longer. It was completely sunk. Their missiles were buried underneath a lot of their underground facilities, and their defense industrial base has been almost completely destroyed. So as far as a military assessment of Iran's capabilities, it didn't mean by any stretch of the imagination absolute zero, but their capabilities
5: at the lowest level they've been in a very long time. Mr. Secretary, you stated that on day 14 of this conflict, in the second week of the conflict, you stated that Iran's military had been, quote, destroyed and, quote, made combat ineffective. Was that an accurate statement? Yes or no?
6: Iran's ability to challenge the United States of America at the level at which we're capable of.
5: That's not what I asked you, Mr. Secretary. You said on day 14, Iran's military had been, quote, destroyed and, quote, made combat ineffective. Yes or no? Was that an accurate statement?
6: What the American military has done to the Iranian military is a historic military defeat, and they're ineffective in that context.
5: 3 weeks later, you declared victory. That was now nearly 4 months ago. 3 weeks after you'd already said Iran's military was destroyed and combat ineffective, you said, quote, Operation Epic Fury was a historic and overwhelming victory. You said Iran's military had been rendered, quote, combat ineffective for years to come. And you stated we had, quote, achieved every single objective. Were those accurate statements?
6: It certainly was, on behalf of the men and women in uniform, a historic military victory over Iran.
1: All right. Obviously, Pete Hegseth was not answering the questions of Senator Ossoff. And Iran continues to attack U.S. and its allies. And it's a war that was started by President Trump. So, General Honoré, with that as the setup, what's your take of where we are as the month, as the war in August will now be 7 months running?
7: Well, it's an interesting situation. We are fighting a war using conventional tactics against a force that is expert at asymmetric capacity, in that it uses its allies like the Houthis, now challenging the Red Sea approach and the Suez Canal approach to commerce, and have cut off the Saudi flow of oil in the back door. And Iran continues to have the asymmetric ability to close the Strait of Hormuz. And we're trying to use conventional air power to attack and degrade and destroy Iran's capability, which over the years they developed using techniques that were developed by the North Koreans to hide their launches inside the mountains, pull them out, shoot them, We go after them. We put a bomb on the face of the mountain. And a lot of these bombs are good at attacking command and control centers, at attacking ships, attacking even tanks. They're not good at attacking those deeply buried systems. And we do have a couple bombs if it's straight down, but if it's at an angle going into a mountain, that's the capacity we don't have. So Iran is fighting an asymmetric war based on our economy. They don't have to win the war on the battlefield, but if they can put the pressure on the global and U.S. economy, every time the gas go up 50 cents in the U.S., they are executing a form of a regime change in America. So that's the consequences of fighting the asymmetric war.
1: Let's start with Dan in Baton Rouge for the general. Dan, good morning. You're on Talk Louisiana.
8: Good morning. Yes, the general, do you think that Governor Landry's problematic poll numbers caused this anti-New Orleans red meat for the MAGA racial bigots?
1: All right. Well, we just covered that with Tyler Bridges, and I'd rather stay on topic with your observation, but I always enjoy hearing from Dan downtown. But we're here to talk to the general about matters of war and peace seems to be an elusive goal right now. This was going to be 4 to 5 weeks, and now is it going to be like Iraq or Afghanistan? What is your take of where this is going?
7: Well, that's certainly not the intent of the president, but by the enemy has a vote. I think the president was convinced this would be another Venezuela. The Israeli prime minister got him pumped up that we could overthrow the government. Everything was set to people, and that didn't happen. The plan never survived contact with the enemy, and there were a lot of assumptions made, and reports have come out that several members of his cabinet told him in a situation room, this is not a good idea, to include his own CIA chief, the vice president, and secretary of state. But as the president said, he went with his gut and his confidence in what the Israeli prime minister had told him. So we're in a war that we executed, and the president's supporters will say, well, he had the courage to do it. It's been going 45 years. But the consequences of why nobody else has ever done it is because of the consequences of the Strait of Hormuz and the impact it would have on the global economy, with very little payoff in return.
1: Well, there has never really been a stated objective in this war other than some talk about Iran being on the brink of a nuclear weapon. And a day after the U.S. signed the landmark nuclear deal with Saudi Arabia, President Trump added a new condition to the sale of reactors to the kingdom. He declares the entire arrangement depends on the Saudi willingness to establish diplomatic relations with Israel. So where's this one going?
7: I have no idea. The president is a deal maker. He believes in the art of the deal and the rest of the world. Reads the book, The Art of War. And when you mix that with economic impacts, it looked good on day one. This would be good for the U.S. economy and U.S. companies to provide that service to the Saudi Arabians, who would do a lot of business with, to buy a lot of aircraft and equipment from us. That being said, the follow-on is like he didn't read the whole script. Or his team came back to him and said, hey, wait a minute. Don't just give it to them. Let's add something else to the order of the deal, and that is to get them to sign up for the Abrams Accord, which the Kingdom of Saudi Arabia has refused to do, with the condition that if Israel will sign on to a two-state issue in Israel and Palestine, a two-state solution, and Israelis won't sign on to a two-state solution. So we got another dilemma. Each one playing their card, and each hand get weaker.
1: And in a couple months, actually a little less than that, 9/11, we will now be 15 years removed from the attack on America. And remember, 15 of the 19 hijackers were not from Iraq, were not from Iran. They were from Saudi Arabia. And shortly thereafter, as we know, President Bush had the Saudi prince visiting his ranch. Saudi Arabia and the United States have quite an economic collaboration, but that Prince, he doesn't appear to be a good housekeeping kind of guy, General.
7: No, and he's starting to spread his investments around by not just specifically buying equipment from the military equipment from the U.S. He is reaching out to other countries for some of his military equipment. So we've got a dilemma here. I think the Saudis, they've got a lot of money, and they play it well to their advantage. And I think the influence that they got in the White House about future investments, the investment they've made in the Kushner Fund, the president's son-in-law, the investment that they supposedly making in some other Bitcoin and other business in the U.S. is a piece of gold in the eyes of the president. He's a deal maker. He's a money maker. But that in itself, there'll be many Americans, particularly those survivors, know that most of those attackers on 9/11 came from Saudi Arabia, and they were allowed to leave. Many of them were allowed to leave America before it was properly investigated.
1: And the same prince who's involved in this deal is the same guy who ordered the dismembering of Jamal Khashoggi, who was put in a suitcase, his remains were, and was never really punished for that.
7: Absolutely, and I think the world generally, from information we got from the news, that was generally agreed on. It was documented by the host country that the Saudis were involved, and the White House gave them a pass.
1: Go to a break. We're back after this.
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1: This is Jim Inkster, and thank you for joining us for Talk Louisiana in our last quarter hour. We ask that you be brief. We've got some folks lined up and ready to roll with General Russell Honoré. Let's go to Patricia in Baton Rouge. Patricia, you're on. Good morning.
15: Hey, good morning. ABC reported that a judge wanted the Pentagon to justify its testosterone screening and treatment program for service members, since they had already banned trans service members because of those treatments. And I was just, my question is there something Pete Hegseth should worry about instead of testosterone?
7: I think there's a lot he need to worry about to include this war. So people in Washington have a way of using information operations to distract people. I don't know if this is a distraction. It easily can be put to rest by the Congress by not funding it. So we'll see if the Congress will do their job and the Armed Services Commission will do their job. But most people I think we'll agree with us. This is not something he should be doing. And the idea of having to do this and forcing soldiers to give up samples to see what their T level is ridiculous. We've never lost a war over that. We have lost wars over stupidity.
1: James and Metairie, please be concise. James and Metairie.
16: Well, thank you, Jim. Good morning, General. A lot to say, Seth. I mean, some of the things that he's done, striking off certain religions off approval lists, barriers around the Pentagon for the press corps, once beard shaved, and denying promotions to very qualified female and minority members of our military. What is your overall assessment of what Pete Hegseth has done?
7: Yeah, you set a low mark for what had been 250 years of the most powerful and respected military around the world, and I hope he's got time to adjust. But again, as they say, elections have consequences, and it's time for the Congress and the Senate to impose their will back on this administration and the Pentagon, because he's fighting a culture war, and we got an actual war going on in Iran.
1: 877-217-5757 is your number. Rebel in Baton Rouge, Iran.
17: Hi, good morning, gentlemen. General, we know that the Pentagon has not passed a financial audit in more than a decade. The last one I read about a few years back stated that over 50% of the multi-trillions of dollars they have is unaccounted for. Now, that is what waste, fraud, and abuse looks like. But my question is about something I think is even worse, which is the merging of the American and Israeli militaries. Trump and Netanyahu cannot be trusted with that kind of allowance.
7: Yeah, and that's where it's being voted on in the House and in the Senate, and I agree with you, we should not do that. We give Israel about $10 million every day you wake up, and we do the same with Egypt, for them not to fight each other. This is ridiculous, and it goes without argument that the majority of the American people wanters support the people of Israel, knowing the history of that. But there's a big call too to support the other people in that peninsula, if I may refer to that, the Palestinians. So they both should have a right to live in freedom in the land that they're in. But this idea of integrating the Israeli military, we already have a lot of concern of the impact that the Mossad has in Washington and that side of the deep state. I think we should be concerned, and this should not pass muster in the Senate.
1: And there is an election for prime minister in Israel this fall as well. So Netanyahu is on the ropes. He's not. It's only 50-50 at best that he wins re-election, according to polls there, so we shall see. Rod in Lafayette. Rod, good morning. You're on Talk Louisiana with General Honore. Hello.
18: Good morning, Jim and General Honore. Thank you for your service and being a voice of reason. Two questions. One, is this a winnable war against Iraq? And if so, what would that
1: Iran
18: look like?
1: Against Iran.
18: Yes, I'm sorry, Iran.
1: What would it look like?
18: Is it winnable, and what would it look like?
7: Well, I heard a quote yesterday from the Secretary of State, Mr. Marco Rubio, that we want a pre-conflict condition, go back to normal, what it was looking like before we started this war with Iran, which means the Strait of Hormuz open, and Iran's back in its box with some agreement not to be supporting its terrorist groups, the Houthis and Hezbollah and Hamas. That being said, I think what the American government really is now groveling over is get the Strait of Hormuz open, no impact on the economy, drive the price of gas down at the pump. And I see Iran see this, drag it out to the elections in the fall and create regime change in America.
1: 877-217-5757. And I want to thank Susan Van Biersel, a special educator in Zachary, for correcting me. 25 years since 9/11 on this 9/11, not 15. So I'm living in the past, some people say. So Michael in Baton Rouge. Thank you, Susan. Michael, you're on with the general.
19: Okay, good morning. I wanted to know, do you think it was a coincidence that when they brought the bodies of the fallen soldiers back, and they had a large percentage of African-American and female on the that were there when they were bringing them in?
7: Yeah, as I recall, the four soldiers that returned, three of them were people of color. And, 40% of our military is made up of minorities. And yet we have a situation going on in the Pentagon where, women and minorities are being taken off promotion lists. It's a reminder to America that our military depend on women and minorities serving.
1: Lulu in New Orleans asks, General, do you think Louisiana could use the $138 million, actually, it's, I think, much more than that, earmarked for military assistance on issues facing Louisianians? We are spending a lot of money on a war that doesn't appear to be going well, that could be spent at home. Your thoughts?
7: Well, absolutely. The president ran on a platform of no more foreign wars, no more long wars. And the first thing, decisive action he did, it involved foreign countries, going first to Venezuela and then trying to do Act Two of that in Iraq with a country of 92 million people, and they hold the keys to the Strait of Hormuz. What he has done with Iran is made them a superpower, because they know that they have the power to close the Strait of Hormuz as an economic weapon, and they will use it.
1: 877-217-5757. There is a line open if you can get in under the wire. But David in Atlanta, you have the floor with General Honoré. David, go for it.
20: Good morning, General. General Stephen Ambrose said in a lecture that the best the United States could do in Vietnam was stop 10% of the supplies coming down the Ho Chi Minh Trail from North to South Vietnam. So the forces in South Vietnam simply added 10% to their orders for arms and supplies. Now, China might be aiding Iran right now, possibly Russia. So if we can't stop the supplies, like in Vietnam, this war could be another Vietnam and go on for an awfully long time.
7: Absolutely. The question is, will the next president have to solve this war? And the American people should be concerned about that. Every war is different. But we learn lessons from everyone. I participated in the first Desert Shield Desert Storm, where we amassed almost 500,000 people from with allies, and took us months to do it, and launched out of Saudi Arabia to attack Saddam's army. Mm-hmm. Right now, we've got about 55,000 troops forward deployed in the Gulf states, scattered around, and we're already taking casualties. And this is not a repeat of Desert Storm, and air power alone won't do it, and missiles alone won't do it. And oh, by the way, the Pentagon has admitted we have depleted much of our supplies of these special munitions that are very accurate but not very effective on dug-in positions. So we're in a dilemma right now.
1: Jose in New Orleans notes that the war still doesn't have congressional approval. Is this a necessity, or should it be a necessity, General?
7: I think the vote coming out of the House a couple of days ago that it's time to, we think the president has been given enough rope here. You know, President Bush came to the Congress and was able to convince him, and he got it done. But there's two things going on here. There are people in Congress, a few of them, that said, yeah, we want to approve it. Okay, so do you really want to approve it, or do you like this ambiguity that you can say, well, I really wasn't for it, but I kind of went along, but it's a bad idea now that we got body bags, KIE, WIE, and MIEs happening on the news every night. That's a flashback to Vietnam, and I'm not sure the American people are going to settle for that going into the fall election.
1: And we saw Senator Cassidy chide the president for not going to Congress and voting for the War Powers Act to be enforced, and then a few hours later changing his vote.
7: Absolutely. I don't know what the deal was, but he went to the White House and got a deal. He came back with a FEMA check or something. I'm not quite sure what it was, but he did his political job. Go trade off for something.
1: Well, he didn't get his seat back. He's gone in a few months, so you would think he would have some independence, and we will see how he and Tom Tillis and John Cornyn do in the next few months. Thank you, General. Back next week. Stay safe. Stay tuned.
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0: There's some building heats and high humidity taking on over here, folks, and barely any rain coming in at all. In fact, right now we are dry straight through the middle parts of next week. Wall-to-wall sunshine for today, that afternoon high middle 90s. Factor in the humidity, we have a heat index of 105. Tonight, partly cloudy, a low mid-70s, mid-90s coming in Saturday, mid to upper 90s by Sunday, and highs are into the upper 90s Monday and for Tuesday. I'm WRKF, meteorologist Jennifer Nehra-Moore.
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23: White House Deputy Chief of Staff Stephen Miller thinks immigrants refuse to assimilate.
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23: 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Stay with us.
28: Live from NPR News in Washington, I'm Janine Herbst. President Trump today imposed sweeping new tariffs on 59 countries plus the European Union, and that's drawing criticism from the countries affected, including China, which says trade wars don't serve either side. Jay Carmenson Broomby has more from Taiwan.
29: China's comments come after the Trump administration imposed tariffs of 12.5% on Chinese goods. Speaking at a press conference, Beijing's Ministry of Foreign Affairs spokesperson said, quote, we oppose all forms of unilateral tariff measures, adding, quote, a tariff war or trade war serves the interests of no one. Washington accuses China of detaining people from the Uyghur ethnic minority group in work camps, a claim Beijing denies. The new tariffs come just as a previous temporary global tariff of 10% expired. Last year, both China and the U.S. engaged in a tit-for-tat trade war that was brought to a close after a meeting between Presidents Trump and Xi Jinping last October. For NPR News, I'm Jan Kremenzen-Brumby in Taipei.
28: A landmark federal nutrition program around for decades will end in a matter of weeks. NPR's Joe Hernandez has more.
30: SNAP Ed is an offshoot of SNAP, the Supplemental Nutrition Assistance Program. It funds everything from cooking classes to farmers markets in low-income neighborhoods. Nutrition advocates say it's a key public health initiative and are confused about why it was cut as part of the spending and policy package known as the One Big Beautiful Bill. In a statement, White House spokesperson Anna Kelly touts sweeping changes made to SNAP food benefits as a whole, saying the president is strengthening the assistance program for future generations. The Department Department of Agriculture, which oversees the roughly $500 million SNAP Ed program, says it will continue to provide nutrition education through other initiatives. State and local organizations have until the end of September to spend any remaining SNAP Ed money. Joe Hernandez, NPR News.
28: The police chief in Madison, Wisconsin, says the police-involved shooting death of 38-year-old Corey Ruiz will be investigated as a homicide. But John Patterson refused to identify the officer involved. Wisconsin Public Radio's Sarah Lear has more.
2: Here's what Madison police say happened. They responded to a report about a man checking car doors. That man was Corey Ruiz. Ruiz fled from police on a bike. Eventually, they caught up to him and there was a struggle. They say Ruiz pulled a knife. The police used a taser on him. They say it didn't work. And they say at some point, an officer was injured by the knife, and that was the same officer who shot and killed Ruiz. Bystander video appears to show Ruiz on the ground at the time this officer fired what sounded like three shots.
28: Sarah Lear reporting. The officers weren't wearing body cameras because only some of the officers in the Madison Police Department used them. Ruiz's family has retained civil rights attorney Ben Crump to represent them. 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
3: It's 10:04. Here's your Louisiana news. Governor Jeff Landry could call a special session about the Orleans Parish court system. Mel Bridges reports he made the suggestion at an unrelated press conference this week.
4: Landry said he's considering calling state legislators back early to discuss Orleans Parish courts.
5: They want to look at ways that they can take more control of the court system in the city of New Orleans.
4: This comes after an Orleans Parish grand jury indicted Attorney General Liz Murrell on 16 felony charges. Though the charges were later dropped, Landry and Murrell point to the indictment as an example of why the parish court system needs to be reformed. Orleans Parish courts were the subject of several bills during the last legislative session, though not every bill aimed at what the governor called eliminating waste in the system passed. In New Orleans, I'm Mel Bridges.
3: A political battle has erupted over the East Baton Rouge Parish attorney's decision to join a private company and asking a judge to officially set a date for the incorporation of the city of St. George. Mayor President Sid Edwards says he did not condone this decision and says it disrupted a plan the city and parish had come to in private. Metro Councilman Brandon Knoll says the council was never told of any such deal. State officials say they'll have high-speed internet access for another 10,000 rural locations in 50 parishes by the end of the summer. It's part of the Federal Broadband Equity Access and Development Program, which is designed to install hardwired fiber-based infrastructure in rural areas. State officials signed a deal with Starlink as an alternative to fiber-based internet after the company received a grant to help with the program. With Louisiana News, I'm Karen Henderson.
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10: This is On Point. I'm Meghna Chakrabarty. Dr. David Glosser's American story begins in the late 1800s in the village of Antipol in what is now Belarus. It was there where David's great-grandfather, Wulfliebe Glosser, his wife, and their eight children scraped by to survive.
11: My great-grandfather was a combination of subsistence farming and food market operating in the town square and so forth, just struggling to get along. Desperately poor family, you know, living in basically a hovel.
10: In the late 19th century, Antipol was within the Russian Empire, and surging Russian nationalism led to anti-Jewish pogroms that swept across Imperial Russia.
11: Times were difficult in the Russian Empire, and there was a great dip in scapegoating of minority populations. Was one of the classic ways that that besieged governments have of distracting their population, of finding somebody to blame for the problems of the country.
23: David says it's really no different from the anti-immigrant scapegoating he sees going on right now in the United States, led by White House Deputy Chief of Staff Stephen Miller.
1: Who's going to stand up and say the cartels are gone, the criminal migrants are gone, the gangs are gone, America is for Americans and Americans only?
23: That was Miller in 2025. Miller is the chief architect of the Trump administration's shutdown of immigration to this country, both illegal and legal. And it was a Miller-style rhetoric more than a century ago that led to years of anti-Jewish rioting in Russia. By 1903, seeing no future for himself or his family in Antipol, Wolf Lieb Glosser, like millions of other Jews, was forced to flee.
11: My great-grandfather decided to leave, and he was able to cobble together enough rubles to be able to go, along with many thousands of other people from all different nationalities, to find their way to America.
23: Wolf Lieb Glosser set foot on Ellis Island on January 7th, 1903.
11: When he came in, of course, he didn't speak any English, and I think he had the equivalent of about $7 in his pocket.
23: Again, David says the echoes are strong. Wolf Lieb Glosser was poor. He had no formal education, couldn't speak a word of English. Exactly the kind of immigrant that Stephen Miller these days says are incapable of assimilating into American life.
24: Yes, and even worse than that, you end up with what our founding fathers feared the most, which is that you have foreign immigrants who become advocates, not for this country, but the country that they left. So the further away in culture you go and the larger in number you go, by definition, the greater challenge it poses to assimilation.
23: Assimilation. What a fascinating and fraught word in American history. You hear Miller there saying that fusing into American life becomes even harder for immigrants when they come from far away and in great numbers. And how do those numbers swell? Well, by one of the policies that Miller hates the most, what he calls chain migration.
24: Individuals right now who are receiving green cards, they can bring in, say, an elderly relative who can immediately go on to public assistance if they become unable to support themselves financially. And then that person can bring in a relative who can bring in a relative who can bring in a relative. And that's why they call it chain migration.
23: Chain migration is more commonly known as family-based migration. Now, Stephen Miller might view the Glossers as an example or a part of this massive destabilizing throng because, you guessed it, Wolf Lieb Glosser came to this country in 1903 via chain migration. David Glosser says that Wolf Lieb's brother was already in the United States before 1903 and told him to come. And then Wolf Lieb turned around and brought his family.
11: Anyway, then one by one, my great-grandfather started to bring over the family. And one by one, the boys came over. And it was a chain migration.
23: The Glossers eventually moved to Johnstown, Pennsylvania. There, one side of the family went into the junk business, the other into retail, starting off with a pushcart. Eventually, they opened Glosser Brothers Incorporated, a large chain of supermarkets and discount department stores that flourished in Johnstown for 70 years. That's where David Glosser grew up.
11: The business grew, and over the decades, employed thousands of people in Johnstown, put a lot of bread on the table and a lot of families. A lot of kids through college, built a lot of charitable works in the city. It was good times. And in turn, we and all the other millions of immigrants like us who built America.
23: David's story might sound like a familiar one to you because there are so many immigrants who become part of the American fabric, who bring multi-generational success to this country. And yet, Stephen Miller at the White House insists on believing that immigrants bring problems that stay with their unassimilated children, grandchildren, and beyond.
24: Not only is the first generation unsuccessful, but you see persistent issues in every subsequent generation. So you see consistent high rates of welfare use, consistent high rates of criminal activity, consistent failures to assimilate. But this shouldn't be a surprise, Will. It's just common sense.
23: But is it really, Mr. Miller, is it really just common sense? Because if that were truly the case, then Stephen Miller himself should be one of those welfare-wasting, unassimilated, subsequent generations. Because you see, Stephen Miller's mother, Miriam, was born Miriam Glosser. Dr. David Glosser is her brother, making him Stephen Miller's uncle. Meaning that Wolfliebe Glosser's story of fleeing Antipole for refuge in the United States is Stephen Miller's story too. David Glosser first wrote about this in Politico back in 2018, and he wrote about his dismay that his nephew is, quote, the architect of immigration policies that repudiate the very foundation of our family's life in this country, end quote. He also calls Miller a hypocrite, because recall, his great-grandfather, Wolfliebe, got out of Antipole. A few days later, the Einsatzgruppen stormed the village. They were the Nazi paramilitary death squads, and they killed all the Jews there. David told CNN,
7: everybody else who didn't make it, they were all swept away in the Holocaust and dead.
9: And so you're saying the hypocrisy...
7: Well, let's put it simply. Had we not been able to enter America when we did, Stephen Miller would never exist.
23: America is a nation of immigrants. That makes immigration the basis of what this country is, and also a battleground over who we wish we could be. Conflict has always been part of the picture. So today, I want to focus on a resurgent part of that conflict, this question of assimilation. Stephen Miller and others on the far right insist that many immigrants refuse, just flat out refuse to assimilate. On the far left, assimilation is summarily rejected as cultural erasure. But of course, real life and immigrants' real views span the broad spectrum in between. So let's talk about that. And Nancy Foner joins us to help with that. She's a distinguished professor emerita of sociology at Hunter College. She's also the author of several books on immigration, including most recently, Immigration, How Past Shapes the Present. Professor Foner, welcome to On Point.
12: Oh, delighted to be here. Thank you very much.
23: So tell me, first of all, this word assimilation, for you and in the course of your scholarship, like, what is that meant to you? What do you think it actually means in the American context?
12: Well, broadly speaking, it's usually referred to as a process by which immigrants and their descendants integrate into the dominant culture of the U.S. There are other definitions, but I think that's a widely understood one. But there are aspects, I don't know if you want me to talk about that now. I think that laying out how we think about assimilation, it's important to make a number of points. So one is that assimilation is not an all or nothing situation. Mm-hmm. You can assimilate in many ways while also holding on to many home country cultural beliefs and practices. It's in fact not realistic to expect immigrants to abandon their former cultural patterns altogether if they've come as adults, which many do, right? To come in your 20s and your 30s. And they don't hold on to all of, they hold on to some of their cultural beliefs and values and practices. Plus, home country cultural practices and beliefs inevitably change in many ways as immigrants make their lives in the U.S. And I think it's a nice way of putting it that assimilation is what happens when you're doing other things. I mean, you don't consciously say, I want to assimilate. It's because you're living your life in the U.S., you're working, you're meeting people from other groups. In the case that you're often going to school. And so in the process of doing those things, you adopt or become familiar with American culture in the U.S. And you change because you're moving to a new society. You're faced with new constraints, new barriers, new opportunities. It's not a conscious process. The other thing about assimilation that I think it's important to emphasize is that largely it's a second generation experience.
23: Yes.
12: That is the children of immigrants born in the U.S. because they are born here. They have birthright citizenship. They are literally American citizens from the day that they were born, and they live their whole lives here. Well, at least, you know, they go to school here. They live in neighborhoods increasingly that have people other than those from their parents' country of origin. And it's among the second generation who are most likely to more fully assimilate, unlike what Stephen Miller said, right, which it persists across the generations. That's simply not true. Okay, because right. Among the second and increasingly third generation, they're fully Americans. They may be hyphenated Americans because they do often still face barriers on the basis of their ethnic origins or their race. But culturally, they become more American, more committed right. to America. Another point
23: well,
12: I just want to
23: well,
12: make.
23: Well, Professor, actually, yeah. Professor Foner, I'm going to let you make that point when we come back from the break because we just got about 20 seconds here before I got to get us to that break. Folks, we're talking today about what assimilation actually is, what it actually means in this country, and specifically what it means to immigrants to this country right now. Their definitions are quite broad, and we'll hear a lot more of those when we come back. This is On Point.

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2: We have some building heat and high humidity taking on over here, folks, and barely any rain coming in at all. In fact, right now we are dry straight through the middle parts of next week. Wall-to-wall sunshine for today, that afternoon high middle 90s. Factor in the humidity, we have a heat index of 105. Tonight, partly cloudy, a low mid-70s. Mid-90s coming in Saturday, mid to upper 90s by Sunday. And highs are into the upper 90s Monday and for Tuesday. I'm WRKF meteorologist Jennifer Naira Moore.
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8: On Louisiana Considered, we listen to an episode of the new podcast American Colony. We dive into the history of Negro Leagues baseball players who came to Puerto Rico and discovered a success, fame, and equality unparalleled on U.S. soil. And we hear about the one player from Louisiana who became a Puerto Rican legend. That's coming up.
9: Live from NPR News in Washington, I'm Nora Rahm. Ukrainian President Volodymyr Zelensky is scheduled to meet with President Trump next week on the war with Russia. A White House official not authorized to speak publicly says he'll visit the White House on Tuesday. The Trump administration has announced double-digit tariffs on dozens of U.S. trading partners. It's also threatening additional tariffs on the United Kingdom. NPR's Lauren Freer reports.
10: President Trump's ambassador to the United Kingdom, Warren Stevens, told Sky News that if the new British Prime Minister, Andy Burnham, decides to tax big tech, which is mostly American companies, that could trigger more tariffs from Washington. A digital services tax is something the UK has been considering. For now, though, the British government says Trump's latest tariffs will amount to, quote, no negative change for British exports. Burnham's predecessor, Prime Minister Keir Starmer, was able to strike a better U.S. trade deal than many other countries with lower tariff rates. And King Charles got the U.S. tariff on Scotch whiskey reduced to zero when he visited the White House in April. Lauren Freier, NPR News, London.
9: The Justice Department has withdrawn subpoenas that would have forced New York Times reporters to reveal their sources for stories about the jet that Qatar gave to President Trump. A federal judge had questioned the government lawyers, their actions, judgment, and honesty. David McCraw is an attorney for the Times. He says it will not be intimidated.
11: The stories we're reporting are important. The public needs to know not just what the government wants to tell the public, but what happens behind the scenes. And we are going to continue doing that. The second part is that the government has a way to do this. There is a process. It's spelled out in the law and it's spelled out in the rules that the DOJ has for itself. Asking the government to follow the rules, asking the government to follow the law is not interfering. It is upholding the rule of law.
9: He was interviewed on NPR. Firefighters are battling several large wildfires in more than a dozen states, mostly in the western U.S., including Oregon, Colorado, and California. They'll be getting some help from Australia. NPR's Kirk Ziegler reports.
12: The National Interagency Fire Center in Idaho has raised the national preparedness level to 5, the highest, meaning that all U.S. resources are currently deployed to major fires from Oregon to Minnesota. The concern is whether crews would be able to adequately respond if another major wildfire ignites, which in these dry conditions seems inevitable. At the fire center's request, the Australian Rural Fire Service says it will send 26 incident management and specialist bush firefighters from the state of New South Wales. These elite crews are in high demand here in part because federal agencies like the U.S. Forest Service have lost hundreds of career fire managers via DOGE or buyouts since President Trump returned to office. Kirk Ziegler, NPR News, Boise.
9: This is NPR News.
13: It's 4 minutes after noon. Here's your Louisiana news. Governor Jeff Landry could call a special session about the Orleans Parish court system. Mel Bridges reports he made the suggestion at an unrelated press conference this week.
14: Landry said he's considering calling state legislators back early to discuss Orleans Parish courts.
15: They want to look at ways that they can take more control of the court system in the city of New Orleans.
14: This comes after an Orleans Parish grand jury indicted Attorney General Liz Merle on 16 felony charges. Though the charges were later dropped, Landry and Merle point to the indictment as an example of why the parish court system needs to be reformed. Orleans Parish courts were the subject of several bills during the last legislative session, though not every bill aimed at what the governor called eliminating waste in the system passed. In New Orleans, I'm Mel Bridges.
13: A political battle has erupted over the East Baton Rouge Parish attorney's decision to join a private company and asking a judge to officially set a date for the incorporation of the city of St. George. Mayor President Sid Edwards says he did not condone this decision and says it disrupted a plan the city and parish had come to in private. Metro Councilman Brandon Newell says the council was never told of any such deal. State officials say they'll have high-speed internet access for another 10,000 rural locations in 50 parishes by the end of the summer. It's part of the Federal Broadband Equity Access and Development Program, which is designed to install hardwired fiber-based infrastructure in rural areas. State officials signed a deal with Starlink as an alternative to fiber-based internet after the company received a grant to help with the program. With Louisiana News, I'm Karen Henderson.
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18: It's the quarterfinals of the 2026 World Baseball Classic, a baseball tournament that takes place every 3 to 4 years between the best national teams across the globe. Team Puerto Rico is facing off Team Italy at Daikin Park in Houston. But based on the sights and sounds at the stadium on this warm March afternoon, you might think you're in San Juan.
19: It's crazy. I mean, this is full of Puerto Ricans. I couldn't believe it when I got here. So when they did the anthem and everyone was singing, I was like, oh my God, everyone's here.
18: That's Luis Bermudez. He was born in Puerto Rico, but has lived in the Houston area for many years. He's come to the game with his twin daughters, Emily and Vanessa. Here's another fan, Nico Marina.
20: Right now, if you look at the stadium, I don't know, probably 80% of the stadium is wearing either a flag or a Puerto Rico jersey.
18: If 80% of the fans are wearing a jersey, then 79% of those jerseys are for the same man. His last name is on Pittsburgh Pirates jerseys, Puerto Rico national team jerseys, and Santurce Cangrejeros jerseys. You already know who that is.
19: Roberto Clemente. I mean, he's a perfect example of what a good baseball player is in Puerto Rican.
18: Roberto Clemente, perhaps the greatest Puerto Rican baseball player of all time. But when fans remember him, it's not usually because of how he played.
19: I mean, the way he died also for his tragic death and helping others.
18: But what many don't know about Roberto Clemente is that perhaps he would have never become the ball player and the icon he became were it not for the Negro Leagues and the Black American baseball players who popularized the sport in Latin America and the Caribbean. Throughout Clemente's childhood, the likes of Josh Gibson, Satchel Paige, and Monty Irvin came to play in Puerto Rico, forever shaping baseball history in the archipelago. And if the Negro Leagues helped create Roberto Clemente, then Clemente's legacy, decades later, helps create the kind of passion and energy for baseball seen in Daikin Park today. An energy that Nico's daughter, Alexandra, describes perfectly.
21: It feels like home in a stadium right now with like all the people and like everyone's just super excited to be here and just super excited to like root on our team, you know?
18: Home in a stadium, even when home is more than 2,000 miles away. Because for many Puerto Ricans, there's no more powerful reminder of home than baseball. From the Latino Newsletter and Shake It Easy Media, you're listening to American Colony, a series about the ways colonialism shapes the everyday lives of Puerto Ricans. In this episode, how Black baseball players elevated and changed the game in Puerto Rico, and how, in return, they were treated with a sense of freedom and dignity they had never experienced in the United States. I'm your host and diehard baseball fan, Julio Ricardo Varela. This is episode 3, Never Felt Freer.

0: in order to understand the history of baseball in Puerto Rico, we have to go back to January 1898.
1: It first arrived basically in late 1890s. There was a gentleman named Amos Iglesias Mantel, whose dad was from Puerto Rico, but his mom was from New York. So basically, this fellow, Amos Iglesias, returned to Puerto Rico at age 16, and he worked side by side with a Cuban expatriate named Braulio Sanchez, who gathered Cuban players.
0: That's Thomas Van Heining, historian and author of three books on Puerto Rican baseball history.
1: On the other hand, Amos Van Pelt put together a local Borinquen team, and the first official game in Puerto Rico took place on January 30th, 1898. It lasted nine innings, and this preceded the famous 1898 Spanish-American War.
0: And that means that baseball reached Puerto Rico before it became a U.S. colony. Territory.
1: From about 1916 to 1937-38, a series of barnstorming games took place over a two-decade period.
0: Barnstorming. Back in the day, plenty of professional and semi-pro teams spent a lot of time on the road, traveling to new cities and countries to showcase their talent and often played against locals. Now, black baseball teams have been around as long as the game itself. The first black team to come to Puerto Rico was the Cuban Stars in 1916. But in 1920, a man named Rube Foster wanted to formalize a structure. He called a meeting in Kansas City of players, owners, and managers where they officially created the Negro Leagues. That's when black baseball really took off across the U.S. and beyond.
2: And they love it. We love them. And that's when the relationship with the Negro Leagues teams began in Puerto Rico.
0: That's Jorge Colon Delgado, official historian of the Puerto Rico Baseball Professional League, author of seven books and director of three short films. He says Negro Leaguers were immediately successful in Puerto Rico for one simple reason.
2: Since the beginning, baseball in Puerto Rico was integrated. We never had that problem with the segregation.
0: That's not to say there wasn't racism in Puerto Rico, but there was no formalized structure of racial segregation. So baseball was always integrated. And these Negro Leaguers changed Puerto Rican baseball by popularizing a new upbeat style of play, according to Colon Delgado.
2: They brought a new type of baseball, a happy baseball, an aggressive baseball, and we learned a lot.
0: And these players were met with a hospitality they never experienced in the U.S.
3: When we went to those countries, we were treated like heroes.
0: That's Bob Kendrick, president of the Negro Leagues Baseball Museum in Kansas City. From the 1930s through the 50s, Negro Leaguers didn't just play in Puerto Rico. They traveled to Mexico, Venezuela, Panama, the Dominican Republic, and Cuba.
3: So you're going to stay in the finest hotels, eat in the finest restaurants that those countries had to offer, and then you came back home, and you were treated like a second-class citizen.
0: Kendrick isn't exaggerating. When they were on the road in the U.S., Negro League teams were often taunted with slurs and denied entry into restaurants. But the biggest struggle was finding somewhere to stay. Bill Greason, a former Negro Leagues pitcher for the Birmingham Black Barons, who also spent time in Puerto Rico, describes the struggle.
4: Well, we stayed in some terrible hotel. And I remember a couple of places we spent the night outside because of the critters on the inside, you know, on the sheets and things.
1: They were treated like royalty. They had a chance to eat at the best restaurants. They could stay at the best hotels.
0: Oftentimes, the players learned to speak Spanish.
3: In the words of the immortal Josh Gibson, you learn to speak Spanish very quickly when you're hungry.
0: And they participated in the social life.
1: These Negro Leaguers had a chance to mingle with the fans, so some of them played dominoes in the town plazas.
0: And they experienced a newfound freedom and acceptance.
3: As a result, a lot of Negro League players would call those Spanish-speaking countries home for one simple reason. In those countries, they weren't black baseball players. They were just baseball players. That's all they ever wanted to be.

0: throughout the 20th century, roughly 220 Negro Leaguers played and managed in Puerto Rico. Sometimes they'd play a few barnstorming games, but mainly players joined clubs in the winter months to keep their skills sharp during the off-season. One of the earliest players to come to the archipelago was legendary pitcher Satchel Paige, who played in the 1939-1940 season.
1: Satchel Paige, he came to Puerto Rico and he won 19 games, 208 strikeouts.
0: With those 19 wins, Paige actually set a record for his team, the Brujos de Guayama. As players like Paige popularized baseball, the archipelago was creating a league of its own.
1: The Puerto Rico Professional Baseball League began in 1938 with 6 teams, and it was a huge success. The next year, there was an expansion.
0: 1 year later, a man named Pedrin Zorrilla started a new team, the Santurce Cangrejeros, or the Crabbers.
2: His wife, Diana, told me that they spent several weeks of their honeymoon. Pedrin was scouting Negro Leaguers in the States.
0: Zorrilla spent his honeymoon traveling the East Coast of the U.S., recruiting black baseball players.
2: And she noticed that there was a certain rapport, and for some reason, he really bonded with Josh Gibson.
0: Josh Gibson, often regarded as one of the greatest baseball players of all time. He was a catcher, a power hitter, and the second player to be inducted into the Baseball Hall of Fame based solely on his Negro Leagues record. He came to Puerto Rico a couple of times, and he wasn't just a player. He also got to be a manager. During a stint in Puerto Rico, the 1941-42 season, Gibson won the batting title with a staggering .480 average and a legendary home run estimated at 600 feet. At least that's the story. But 4 years later, in late 1946, Gibson's health was failing. 3 weeks before he died of a stroke from his brain tumor, he sent a letter to his old friend, Pedrin Zorrilla.
1: A few weeks before he died was to Pedrin Zorrilla, and he said, to my brother, Pedrin, to a black player, say that to a white person in 1940s, that was big. And he was his brother.
0: Sometimes black baseball players found more celebrity in Puerto Rico than anywhere else. Like the power-hitting outfielder from Shreveport, Louisiana, named Willard Brown.
1: He was MVP. He batted 400 in two different positions. He has a .350 lifetime batting average. He's the best batter. Offensively, he's the best one. And he was so popular.
0: In 1947, just months after Robinson debuted for the Dodgers, Willard Brown stepped up to the plate with the St. Louis Browns. He was the fourth black player ever in the major leagues. In fact, his nickname was Home Run Brown. He was the first black ball player ever to hit a home run in the American League. But Brown struggled with racism. At the time, St. Louis was the southernmost team in the majors, and Brown, along with a black teammate Hank Thompson, were said to have faced more discrimination and taunting than Jackie Robinson, who played in the more liberal city of Brooklyn and was garnering much more attention. After a disappointing season in St. Louis, Willard Brown was let go from the team. So that winter, he came to Puerto Rico. Here's Bob Kendrick again.
3: Willard Brown won the Triple Crown twice. His Puerto Rican Winter League home run record of 27 and 60 games still stands to this day. And in Puerto Rico, his nickname was Ese Hombre, that man. And when Willard Brown came up to the plate, the fans would start chanting, Ese Hombre, Ese Hombre, because they knew he was going to do something special. And more times than not, he did.
0: That's right. Just months after struggling to hit the ball in St. Louis, Brown played a legendary season in Puerto Rico. He continued to spend his winters playing on and off in Puerto Rico, Mexico, the Dominican Republic, and Venezuela for the next 10 years. He spent most of the regular season in the Negro Leagues, where he mainly played for the Kansas City Monarchs and continued barnstorming games through 1958. But he was never called back to the majors. He reflected on his time abroad decades later.
4: I tell you, most of the places in there, we got more respect than we did here. That's what I can say. I put it that way because we got more respect in the foreign country than we did in our own country.
0: Another Negro Leagues player who became a pillar of the local community, Monty Irvin.
3: The late, great Monty Irvin, who was a bona fide superstar in the Negro Leagues, but as big a superstar in Puerto Rico.
0: He was a powerhouse hitter and a strong-armed outfielder. According to Kendrick, Irvin described his time playing in both Puerto Rico and Mexico with the same word, free.
3: He says, I never felt more freer in my life. He said, For the first time, I felt like I could be my natural self.
0: Originally, many thought Monty Irvin would be the first black player signed to the major leagues. Back in 1945, Branch Rickey, the manager of the Brooklyn Dodgers, who would go on to sign Jackie Robinson, asked one of his scouts to look into Irvin. Irvin described the situation in an interview decades later.
5: He got in touch with me and told me that he's getting in touch with some other fellows to try out for the major leagues. Well, I had just gotten out of the Army and I didn't, you know, really feel up to the opportunity. So I told him, I said, give me about a year. So I went and played ball down in Puerto Rico to try to sharpen my skills.
0: But baseball scouts weren't the only ones paying close attention to Irvin. During the 1945-46 season, there was also an 11-year-old boy from Carolina watching from a tree just outside the right field fence.
6: You know, when Dad was a kid, he was a big fan of Monty Irvin.
0: That's Roberto Clemente Jr., son of the legendary ballplayer Roberto Clemente.
6: Dad used to go work with my grandfather, earn a little money. And then he would ask if he could actually take their trolley down to Sisto Escobar Stadium, where the Negro Leaguers played. And he would go and climb up the tree up and behind the fence in right field. And that's where Monty Irvin would be playing. So he would be up on the tree, and he would watch him practice and then the game.
0: Soon, Irvin noticed the young fan watching him from the right field tree.
6: But one day, Dad, you know, he was in front of the ballpark, and Monty was coming in. And Monty just handed him his bag for him to walk into the ballpark with him. So he walked him into the ballpark, him carrying Monty's bag. Monty opened the bag once they were inside the ballpark and handed him a glove. And for him, that was like his real glove.
0: You probably know what happened next. Clemente debuted for the Pittsburgh Pirates in 1955 and became a superstar. He was known for his powerful arm, his 3,000 hits, and a lifetime average of .317. But then, tragedy struck. On New Year's Eve of 1972, while delivering humanitarian aid to Nicaragua after an earthquake, he died in a plane crash. Clemente was only 38 and still an active player.
3: This is why baseball is the most romanticized sport of them all. Because when Roberto Clemente dies tragically in that plane accident taking supplies to Nicaragua after the horrific earthquake, baseball waives the 5-year rule for him to get into the Hall of Fame. Who does he go in the Hall of Fame with? You guessed it, Monty Irvin. Yeah, the two of them go in the Hall of Fame together, mentor and mentee. And what it tells me is every hero has a hero. And for young Roberto Clemente, who became a hero for so many, Monty Irvin was his hero.
0: There's a photo

0: Clemente's widow Vera is in tears, and next to her is Monty Irvin. Roberto Clemente passed away more than 50 years ago, yet his name is still synonymous with baseball in Puerto Rico. Colon Delgado summarizes it this way.
1: Clemente is the only athlete that has every year more admirers without seeing him play. It's a phenomenon. The admiration for Roberto Clemente keeps growing and growing every year.
0: And according to Clemente Jr., his father is also remembered for his unwavering pride in his Puerto Rican heritage. On October 17th, 1971, he was interviewed after being named World Series MVP. And when he spoke, Clemente became the first athlete to speak in Spanish on national television in the United States.
2: It's a huge story that of a kid from Carolina, Puerto Rico, that actually was able to win an MVP in the World Series when the world was watching. And the first thing he said, before I say anything in English, I would like to say something to my mother and father in Puerto Rico.
3: And before I say anything in English, I would like to say something for my mother and father in Spanish. En el día más grande de mi vida, para los nenes, la bendición mía y que mis padres me echen mi bendición en Puerto Rico.
0: On the greatest day of my life, I give my blessing to my children and ask that my parents give me their blessing in Puerto Rico.
2: He spoke in Spanish, and that galvanized the whole Spanish community.
0: Roberto Clemente and Monty Irvin aren't the only baseball pair to have a connection even in death. Remember Pedrin Zorrilla, the manager of the Santurce Cangrejeros? The one Josh Gibson wrote to shortly before his death in 1947? Nearly 30 years later, Zorrilla helped to locate Josh Gibson's unmarked grave. Zorrilla helped raise the funds for the proper headstone for the man who once called him his brother. Here's Bob Kendrick.
4: They were brothers. They were brothers who were bonded by baseball. It's such an important part of the story that we relate here as we look at the totality of the Negro League. You know, like many of us, I enjoyed watching the World Baseball Classic. And I penned an op-ed piece making the case that it was the Negro Leagues that paved the way for the WBC. Because they took their brand of baseball all over the globe. And virtually every one of those teams that played in the WBC at some point was touched by the Negro Leagues. But that connection with those Spanish-speaking countries was so symbiotic. It was a meaningful, deep-rooted relationship.
0: Cuba, Venezuela, Dominican Republic, Mexico, Panama, and Puerto Rico. All places where the Negro Leaguers came to play. All represented in the World Baseball Classic. And speaking of the World Baseball Classic, we're in San Juan. March 7th, 2026, days before the Houston game, Estadio Irán Bithorn, a Caribbean jewel of a baseball stadium, where I would go to games back in the 1970s and 80s, Puerto Rico versus Panama. I was there, and guess what? Fans were still talking about Clemente. Here's Dean Huertas. He's New Yorican with a massive social media following. Dean loves the Puerto Rican baseball team so much that he's done ambassador work for them.
5: Roberto Clemente. I feel like he would have changed a lot of things in terms of baseball, but also in terms of what Puerto Rico would look like today. I feel like he was a great example of what potential sovereignty looked like. You go to any country in Latin America, they recognize him as more than just a baseball player. They recognize him as a man for the people first. And if he were alive, I just felt like there's a wild stretch, but I feel like if he were alive, Puerto Rico would have had a better understanding of what sovereignty is.
0: With the score tied at 3, the game headed for extras. When Puerto Rican shortstop Darryl Ignatius blasted a 10th inning walk-off home run, the crowd went wild. They broke out into Preciosa, a patriotic song that's become an unofficial anthem for the archipelago.

0: And it does feel like Puerto Rico is as sovereign as any nation. The pride was loud. All the fans were immersed. It's hard to imagine a time when the sport wasn't so beloved here. I don't know what Puerto Rico would be like if Clemente were still alive today, or whether, as Huerta said, Clemente would make sure Puerto Ricans have a better understanding of what sovereignty is. But I do know this, that feeling of sovereignty, that freedom, was something experienced by the Negro Leaguers who came to play in the colony of Puerto Rico. So for promoting baseball throughout the archipelago, inspiring stars like Roberto Clemente, Puerto Rico can thank the Negro Leagues. And for offering a place of equality and acceptance like they've never seen before, the Negro Leagues can thank Puerto Rico. And we can all thank baseball for that.
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3: Every summer we accept that we're gonna get bit by mosquitoes. We bleed, we scratch, we kill, we complain. But in the end, we laugh it off and we head towards winter. But ticks are a much more serious concern. Let me just remind you how many tick-borne diseases there are. Lyme, you know, shout-outs Connecticut. And there's alpha-gal syndrome, which can make you allergic to red meat for the rest of your life. Also dairy. But there's so much more. Should we go alphabetical? And I apologize in advance for my pronunciations here.
4: Anaplasmosis, babesiosis, urban virus, hollow-out tick fever, ehrlichiosis, hard tick, relapsing fever, Hartland virus, Hallwassen virus, rickettsia, parkeri, rickettsiosis, Rocky Mountain spotted fever, soft tick, relapsing fever, starry, tularemia, 364D, rickettsiosis.
3: Symptoms of all these range from nausea, vomiting, and bleeding to seizures, organ failure, facial paralysis, and of course, our old friend, death. For those of you who are like, NBD, that's just a Northeast thing, well, not anymore. Our national tick nightmare on Today Explained from Vox.
5: Stardate July 24th. Cygnus X-1 contains the first black hole ever confirmed. And it recently recorded another first. Astronomers measure the details of twin jets of particles that shoot into space from its poles. The jets are firing at almost half the speed of light, and they have the power of 10,000 suns. The system consists of the black hole and a supergiant star. The black hole, which was discovered in 1964, is 20 times the mass of the sun. The star is twice that mass. The star is extremely hot and bright. It blows a thick wind of hot gas into space. The black hole captures some of the gas, which forms a swirling, super hot disk around it. Magnetic fields grab some of the gas before it falls into the black hole and fire it back into space through the jets. Astronomers have seen jets from many black holes, but this is the first time they've precisely measured a jet's power and speed. Those details are important because the jets can have a big influence on the surroundings. They can blow away gas and dust, preventing the birth of more stars. Or they can squeeze clouds of gas and dust, triggering the birth of stars. So the details help us understand the role of black holes in the evolution of entire galaxies. Cygnus is in the eastern sky at nightfall, although Cygnus X-1 is too faint to see. It's about halfway between the swan's bill and the intersection of its body and wings. We have more sky watching tips and much more about the cosmos in Stardate magazine. Details at stardate.org. I'm Billy Henry.
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3: Sean Romsrum, Today Explained covered ticks and Lyme disease on the show way back in 2018 when the word on the trail was that this was getting much worse. We asked science writer Jonathan Mingle, who recently wrote about ticks for the New York Times newspaper, how much worse this has gotten since then.
7: You know, some experts I talked to use the word exponential. I mean, so what's happening is that some of these tick species are spreading into areas where people aren't familiar with them, doctors aren't familiar with them.
8: In the last 15 years, the Lone Star tick has gone from non-existent on the island to fully abundant and everywhere.
9: The tick is present in at least 21 states and is rapidly spreading across the eastern U.S.
10: Emergency room visits for bites are the highest in nearly a decade as ticks spread into new parts of the country.
7: Thanks to warmer winters, climate change, ticks are expanding their hunting season. You know, you may have a day that's like 40 degrees in January. Ticks are out looking for you, waiting for you to walk by and grab on and grab a meal.
11: A newborn baby is suspected of contracting a rare tick-borne virus. It's called Powassan virus.
12: Lyme's disease has been an ongoing fight on this island. I've had it.
13: This morning, a New Jersey man is the first known person to die after a tick bite triggered a severe meat allergy.
7: So in 2024, a pilot named Brian Waitzel, father of three in northern New Jersey, he had a hamburger, had a barbecue, went home to mow his lawn, and a few hours later was unresponsive on the floor, and he died that night. And his family, you know, was left in shock, of course, you know, trying to figure out why he had died. And it turned out that he had likely been bitten by the Lone Star tick and had developed an allergy to red meat. And so this is referred to as alpha-gal syndrome. And alpha-gal syndrome is just the latest entrant into the files of all the many ways in which tick bites can make us sick. And the most familiar one, of course, is Lyme disease. Each year, about 500,000 people are treated for Lyme disease. It's the fastest growing vector-borne disease in the U.S. Cases have more than doubled over the past decade. And those cases are mostly as a result of getting bitten by the black-legged tick or the deer tick. And the thing is, both of these ticks and many other ticks that are also marching northward and westward and just, you know, expanding their empires rapidly across North America, they can deliver all kinds of pathogens. They're claiming more and more of the map, and they're claiming more and more of our psychic map, right? It's like, One of the results of reporting this piece is that I now have like phantom tick crawling sensations at all hours of the day.
3: Oh man.
7: You know, it's like I tell people I'm not a tick expert. Although I talked to a bunch of them for the story, but I've become a tick expert in the sense that I am very familiar with tick paranoia and how it can keep you from venturing out into the places you love, you know, hiking paths or picnic grounds or parks. And so that was part of the story I wanted to write about too, is why are we letting the ticks keep us, if not out of these places that we need and love, why aren't we fighting back?
3: And why is it? Are we not fighting back against the ticks?
7: Not really. I mean, this is one of the surprising takeaways from my reporting, is that we're barely even trying. And one way of understanding that, you can think about two numbers. So one number is 90%. 90% of vector-borne disease cases in the U.S. are from ticks, right?
3: 90%?
7: Yeah. And yet, despite the fact that 90% of cases of vector-borne illness come from tick bites, if you look at what local, city, county health agencies do in terms of vector control, 80% of what they do is mosquito control, and about 10 or 11% these local health agencies around the country do any kind of tick control. So why is that? You know, it's a familiar story in the public health world. It's not enough funding or policy support for trying out, testing, deploying new approaches to controlling ticks.
3: Even though people are dying?
7: We're just kind of taking for granted that, oh, well, what can you do? You just tuck your pants in and spray some insecticide, you know, on your boots, and that's all you can do. It's like, well, actually, we have a long history of going to war with with mosquitoes. Mm. Before there was tick control, there was mosquito control. And the CDC was founded with the sole mandate in 1946 of wiping out malaria and fighting mosquitoes.
14: Scientific information on the subject is discussed and analyzed. Decisions are made, and one of these is to design more effective equipment to combat the dreaded mosquito.
3: I did not know that.
7: Yeah, I didn't know it either.
3: It feels like they lost that fight because in my neighborhood, you can't go out between the hours of 7 to 9 o'clock.
7: Yeah, the mosquitoes haven't gone away, but malaria did for the most part. You know, in talking to experts today, they told me that, including folks at the CDC, like there's a suite of tools we could be using if we wanted to get serious about fighting ticks. As one veteran tick expert at the CDC told me, if you want to make a dent in this problem, you have to get to the deer. So the deer are the engine driving a lot of these tick species spread.
3: Mm.
7: And we just have way more deer than we did decades ago, especially, you know, in the eastern U.S. and suburban parts of America. So how do you get to the deer? You know, I had people in the comments section of my piece saying the clear answer is just we should all be hunting deer.
3: Mm-hmm.
7: But in talking to the experts, they'll tell you it's not really a feasible solution. You would have to knock deer populations way down to make a dent in the tick populations. What is more promising is kind of a combined approach of stuff like vaccines. You know, there are people developing vaccines that you could deliver to deer or to rodents, which are another important host for these ticks, so that when the tick bites them, they'll die. That I learned from talking to folks who do this kind of research for a living is a more promising avenue for controlling ticks than all of us picking up crossbows and becoming deer hunters. You know, what I heard from experts is that we're not even funding this research in a serious way. You know, we do this stuff for mosquitoes. People don't realize it, but like your local county health agency, they go out and they find where the mosquito breeding grounds are and stagnant pools of water, and they treat it. And it takes this sustained, quiet effort, you know? It's like we saw the consequences of not doing that recently. You know, this is a bit tangential, but screwworm. You know, screwworm was this flesh-eating larval pest that devastates cattle herds. And it was eradicated in the U.S. in 1966, and it was kept at bay by the vigilance of people at USDA and USAID who ran these programs, you know, to release millions of sterile screwworm males, you know, out of airplanes. And it created this wall that kept it from coming into the southern U.S., and now they're here.
10: Since the beginning of June, at least a dozen animal infections have been confirmed in Texas and New Mexico, putting California and the rest of the nation on alert.
15: His Department of Government Efficiency, run by Elon Musk, decided to cut the funding that was specifically dedicated to monitoring and containing the screwworm in Central America.
7: And probably if we stopped doing the mosquito control, you know, at a local scale, we'd see more cases of dengue fever, West Nile virus, all these other rare but serious illnesses that climate change is making more of a threat here in the U.S.

0: Jonathan Mingle wrote, "We're living in a tick nightmare. It's time to go to war," for the New York Times. The guy with the power to go to war is named Robert F. Kennedy Jr. And one of the kind of curious things about him is he's kind of obsessed with Lyme disease. More on that puzzle when Today Explained continues.
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4: Today Explained.
5: Hi, I'm Meg Terrell. I am a medical correspondent at CNN.
0: Okay, we just spent half the show talking about Lyme disease and how the government's not doing enough to combat it. But earlier this year, our Health and Human Services Secretary, Robert F. Kennedy II, pledged to fight Lyme disease. What is RFK Jr.'s relationship to Lyme?
5: Oh, wow. RFK Jr.'s Lyme story goes way back.
0: Whoa.
5: Yeah. Well, I mean, it's a really like RFK Jr.-y kind of disease, right? Because he's a falconer. He talks a lot about his work with birds of prey. He goes into the woods a lot. He posts lots of photos of himself in nature. And when you start to pay attention to RFK Jr. and Lyme disease, which I have been doing, he starts to tell the same story a few times. It involves him in a bathtub in the 1980s.
6: I remember one day in 1987 when I stood in my bathtub and picked 29 ticks off myself.
5: He says he did at one point get Lyme disease. He got the classic bullseye rash on his forearm. He says he took antibiotics and it was cured. But he also describes his, you know, most of his children have had Lyme disease, some with pretty severe effects of Lyme disease. So, you know, he's very focused on it. You know, it also ticks like some other RFK Jr. boxes where there is this community of people who feels like they've been neglected and ignored and, in his words, gaslit, particularly by the federal government. And those are people who have like chronic Lyme disease or long Lyme disease. So this is Lyme disease that hasn't been cured by antibiotics, and that people have been living with these symptoms for a really long period of time. And so he's trying to address that population of people. He had a roundtable discussion with a lot of those patients, patient advocates, as well as doctors and people who are trying to work on this space.
6: It is an invisible illness. For many years, this agency had a deliberate policy to refuse to engage with the Lyme community.
5: And so, you know, he's really speaking to that group of people. But at the same time, like, Lyme disease is a growing problem for,
0: right,
5: you know, anybody who lives in a tick-infested area, which is so many of us.
0: So it sounds like people who have Lyme disease have an ally in the Secretary of Health and Human Services. And, you know, of course, RFK Jr. is known to spin up conspiracy theories, peddle falsehoods.
6: COVID-19 is targeted to attack Caucasians and black people. Wi-Fi radiation opens up your blood-brain barrier. And so all these toxins that are in your body can now go into your brain.
0: Not a fan of vaccines. Does any of that get into the Lyme disease mix?
5: Well, I mean, so he convened this roundtable and it had doctors, it had lawmakers. And so you had these folks speaking around the table about different things that you could do.
7: The Lyme Clinical Trials Network is designed to build evidence for repurposing medicines and other treatments so we can improve the lives of people suffering now.
5: One of the things that RFK Jr. is really focused on is improving diagnostics and improving treatment.
8: There's investments we've made in identifying new antibiotics that potentially could have a longer, better effects, as well as potentially protective monoclonal antibodies that can be used as a treatment strategy.
5: What you don't hear him talk about is a vaccine for Lyme disease. And, you know, he talks about things like we've got to make it safer for kids to go back in the woods. You know, vaccine could be one way of doing that. And we actually have a vaccine now that is approaching the regulatory approval process from Pfizer. You know, they reported phase three results. They said they were going to take this to regulatory agencies. And so that was earlier this year. I became interested in, okay, well, RFK Jr. is a big proponent of solutions for Lyme disease. Is he going to be supportive of this vaccine? Will this be the vaccine that RFK Jr. Sort of, you know, wins him over?
0: Tell us a bit more about the history of Lyme disease vaccines, because they've been trying for some time, to my recollection.
5: So there actually was an approved Lyme disease vaccine. It was called Lymerix. It was brought to market by GSK, the huge British drug maker. This was about 25-ish years ago. And, you know, it worked. It was something like 70 or 80% effective at reducing your risk of getting Lyme disease. But it had kind of this like tepid endorsement from the federal vaccine agencies. So the FDA kind of gave it a, it wasn't like the most like extreme endorsement, I guess you could say, the way people described it to me. They noted it was just for specific age groups. And then the CDC's group of vaccine advisors, they essentially recommended it for people who might have exposure to ticks. You know, you might consider this. So it wasn't like a strong endorsement that like everybody should get this vaccine. And so what we saw was that when it hit the market, the sales were like really tepid. And then some people thought that the vaccine was actually giving them arthritis. And so this is the kind of thing you're trying to prevent you from getting Lyme disease. You're trying to prevent getting arthritis. The FDA looked into this extensively. Researchers looked at this. The signal did not play out from the conversations I've had with experts about it. But, you know, there were lawsuits that were filed. Ultimately, GSK just decided to pull the vaccine off the market. So now you have like 20 years later, Pfizer coming back with this vaccine. So this is approaching regulatory agencies. We might get this Lyme disease vaccine and, you know, have to see how RFK Jr.'s HHS would receive that.
0: What's the vibe from HHS and RFK Jr.? I mean, he cares about Lyme disease. He thinks there's this forgotten population of people with chronic Lyme disease. He's in charge. He's got an incredible amount of power to do something about it. And here's this vaccine that could be the easy solution. Is it like a match made in tick heaven?
5: Well, tick hell. Preventing the ticks from being able to give us Lyme disease. Although I don't think they care if they give us Lyme disease. They just want to drink our blood. But you know, Kennedy was asked during his confirmation hearing by Susan Collins, because Maine, of course, is very hard hit by Lyme disease, whether he would support a Lyme disease vaccine. And he told her, quote,
6: "There's nobody who will fight harder to find a vaccine or a treatment for Lyme disease than me."
5: Now, I reached back out to HHS when I wrote this story back in March about Pfizer's Lyme vaccine application, and a spokesperson for HHS told me HHS supports rigorous gold standard science to better understand, prevent, and treat Lyme disease. So I wrote back, does that include a vaccine? And they just didn't respond.
0: Why? Why are they being cagey about this vaccine? It feels like a golden opportunity for them.
5: You would think, and it's interesting, you know, I've reached out to other folks who are sort of in this realm, and most of them, like, are very supportive of a vaccine. Like, it's something that they would like to have as part of the toolkit. I will say there is one population that is skeptical of a vaccine, and that is certain folks who have this chronic Lyme, who live with long Lyme disease. They feel like they were burned by the first vaccine. They still believe that there were safety problems with that vaccine, at least some portion of this group who I spoke with. And so they're nervous about it, but, you know, other people really want a vaccine.
0: Where does it leave us ultimately, you think? Like, is this a time to feel hopeful that there are solutions that are, like, you know, incoming here as these ticks become more and more just like a concern every summer across this country? Or is it a time to feel ultimately fearful?
5: Well, I mean, it definitely feels like we're in a time with this like massive upsurge in ticks. You know, they're all around. They're spreading out they're spreading newly discovered pathogens. So it definitely doesn't feel like we're on the downtrend of that by any means. And the government has put out a plan to try to at least address Lyme disease and to an extent alpha-gal, but it's not perceived from people I've spoken with to be enough. It's not a moonshot, you know, by any means, to address these kinds of things.
0: What's the plan?
5: Yeah, so this came out in May. They call it a sweeping plan to combat Lyme disease and advance treatment. So you might expect, like, you know, huge amounts of money being poured into this, like big research consortiums working with the industry. The details are less sort of powerful than that from what we see in the release that HHS put out. They say the actions include a multi-million dollar pilot program focused on tick control, up to $2.5 million in innovation challenges, funding for NIH researchers to combat alpha-gal syndrome, and a public-private collaboration to help patients connect with experienced providers. So, you know, I think people are glad that there is focus on this, but whether it's the moonshot that is needed, especially with the backdrop of, like, broader cuts to science funding, I think experts in the space think it leaves something to be desired.
0: Bummer. But in the meantime, what do you do if you're going camping this weekend? Jonathan?
9: Doing tick checks, right? And we do it in my household pretty much daily. When you come home, do a thorough tick check, throw your clothes in the dryer. Ticks hate heat. And some people like to use permethrin, you know, spray this insecticide that's designed to kill ticks on your boots or your pants when you go out for a hike. So there are things that, I mean, for decades, researchers have known these things are really effective if you keep doing them, if you stay vigilant, right? And all it takes is that one time you go out for a hike and you come back and you forget to do the tick check. So, you know, we need those kind of personal measures of vigilance and protection, but we still need to kind of push for a bigger public health response to this. Because the ticks are going to keep, they're going to keep spreading. And they're going to keep spreading into the calendar, too, in the sense that as winters get warmer, more and more days of the year, when you're outdoors, you're going to encounter ticks who are hungry. And they're looking for you.
0: Thanks, Jonathan, and thanks, Meg, and thanks, Danielle Hewitt, for producing the show today, Amin Al-Asadi for editing, Gabriel Dunta for fact-checking, and Patrick Boyd for flying solo. Be careful out there, friends.
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10: We have some building heats and high humidity taking on over here, folks, and barely any rain coming in at all. In fact, right now we are dry straight through the middle parts of next week. Wall-to-wall sunshine for today, that afternoon high middle 90s. Factor in the humidity, we have a heat index of 105. Tonight, partly cloudy, a low mid-70s, mid-90s coming in Saturday, mid to upper 90s by Sunday, and highs are into the upper 90s Monday and for Tuesday. I'm WRKF meteorologist Jennifer Dayramore.
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15: What do we know about the supermassive black hole at the center of our galaxy? I'm Flora Lichtman, and this is Science Friday. Until fairly recently, exactly what was at the center of our galaxy was a matter of debate. But a series of observations made by astrophysicist Andrea Ghez over decades changed the game. And in 2020, she shared the Nobel Prize for her work that showed a supermassive compact object at the galactic center. Coming up, a conversation with Andrea Ghez about her orbit in science and how she deals with the haters.
16: That's what propels you forward, both the theory and the skepticism. I mean, if you get critique, you know you've done something interesting. People are paying attention.
15: Plus, piecing together what life was like in Pompeii before the eruption of Mount Vesuvius. That's after this. Don't go away.
17: Live from NPR News in Washington, I'm Nora Rahm. President Trump will meet with Ukrainian President Volodymyr Zelensky next week at the White House, according to a White House official not authorized to talk on the record. As NPR's Daniel Kurtzleben reports, the meeting would be one of several between the two leaders this year.
5: The meeting will happen Tuesday, according to the White House official. The men also met at the G7 summit in June, as well as at the NATO summit in Ankara, Turkey, earlier this month. At that Turkey summit, Trump said the U.S. would give Ukraine a license to make Patriot air defense systems. That was considered a win for Ukraine as it continues defending itself against Russian missile strikes. The Russian war in Ukraine is now more than 4 years long. Trump and Zelensky have had a rough relationship at times, with an early 2025 Oval Office meeting that devolved into a heated argument in front of the news media. Danielle Kurtzleben, NPR News, The White House.
17: President Trump today imposed sweeping new tariffs on 59 countries plus the European Union. That's drawing criticism from affected countries, including China. Jan Kemenson Broomby has more.
18: China's comments come after the Trump administration imposed tariffs of 12.5% on Chinese goods. Speaking at a press conference, Beijing's Ministry of Foreign Affairs spokesperson said, quote, "We oppose all forms of unilateral tariff measures," adding, quote, "A tariff war or trade war serves the interests of no one." Washington accuses China of detaining people from the Uyghur ethnic minority group in work camps, a claim Beijing denies. The new tariffs come just as a previous temporary global tariff of 10% expired. Last year, both China and the U.S. engaged in a tit-for-tat trade war that was brought to a close after a meeting between Presidents Trump and Xi Jinping last October. For NPR News, I'm Jan Kremenzin-Brumby in Taipei.
17: U.S. military officials say U.S. missiles struck targets in Iran last night for the 13th consecutive night. Iran responded by firing on U.S. bases in neighboring Arab countries. 8 months after a ceasefire took effect in Gaza, Palestinian officials say the war's humanitarian toll is still growing, that more families have been displaced. NPR's Anis Baba reports.
19: Gaza's Social Development Ministry says more than 2,000 children have lost one or both parents since the ceasefire announced last October, bringing the total number of registered orphans to more than 65,000. The ministry says more than 700 women also became widows during the period, while continued airstrikes and evacuation orders forced more than 800 families from their shelters. Just last week, Gaza's health officials said two entire families were killed in Israeli airstrikes, underscoring how the humanitarian toll continues despite the ceasefire. For many Palestinians, the ceasefire has changed little from the war. Anis Baba, NPR News, Gaza City.
17: This is NPR News in Washington. Democrats today recommended that South Carolina hold the first presidential nominating contest in 2028. The decision must be ratified by the full Democratic National Committee when it meets in August. Invasive species are a global problem, but their impacts aren't equally distributed. NPR's Jonathan Lampert reports on research in the journal Science, suggesting lower-income countries experience more harm.
20: Plants and animals often hitch rides on airplanes or cargo ships and get plopped into new environments. Sometimes these species can wreak havoc on those environments, wiping out native species or devastating crops. Historically, many researchers thought this was a problem of wealthier countries in the global north, which are often more interconnected with global trade. But Sven Bache, an ecologist at the University of Freiburg, reached a different conclusion by analyzing data from thousands of invasions across the globe.
21: Regions in the global south, and not just some, like all over the global south, the impacts on average are much higher.
20: He says this may stem from lower income countries having more biodiversity to lose and fewer resources to prevent and respond to invasive species. Jonathan Lambert, NPR News.
17: The White House Correspondents Association will hold its annual dinner tonight. The event was interrupted in April when a man tried to force his way through a security checkpoint and fired a shotgun outside the ballroom where President Trump was scheduled to speak. Press Secretary Karoline Leavitt says that his speech tonight will be a combination of unifying yet vicious, serious yet hilarious. I'm Nora Rahm, NPR News in Washington.
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15: This is Science Friday. I'm Flora Lichtman. A bit later in the hour, what life was like for ordinary people in Pompeii, featuring a special celebrity guest. But first, some dark summer night, head outside and look south for the constellation Sagittarius. A bit to the west, where Sagittarius meets the constellations Scorpius and Ophiuchus, is the center of our own Milky Way galaxy. It's about 26,000 light years from Earth. And the center is hard to see because interstellar dust blocks our view. And so for a long time, just what was there was a matter of debate. Dr. Andrea Ghez developed a way to peer through that dust, allowing precise observations of the orbits of stars close to the galactic center. And what she found in the center of our own galaxy was a supermassive compact object, which has all the hallmarks of a supermassive black hole. She shared the Nobel Prize in 2020 with Reinhard Genzel for the discovery. Today, we're going to talk to Andrea Ghez about this game-changing discovery, what we've learned about the galactic center since, and her own orbit in science. Andrea is a professor of physics and astronomy at UCLA, where she heads UCLA's Galactic Center Group, and she's with me now. Welcome.
16: Hi, Flora. It's great to be here.
15: Do we know what a black hole is?
16: Well, funnily enough, we actually don't. I mean, we know that it's an object whose pull of gravity is so intense that nothing can escape it, not even light, but we don't have the physics to describe it.
15: That comes as a surprise to me because I feel like we use the shorthand a lot for not knowing exactly what it is.
16: I think the fact that we don't know what it is part of what makes them so compelling.
15: I want to get into that. I mean, why did you originally pick this problem of what was in the center of our galaxy?
16: You know, it's always interesting to think back about why you got into a certain area of research. If we just start at that moment when it started, it was that this was a problem or a question that was percolating around in the scientific community, and I had a technique and an opportunity to address it. So it was right place, right time.
15: Was there drama around it? Like, when you say it was percolating, were people arguing at meetings? What was the level of percolation?
16: Well, there was a lot of discussion around this. I wouldn't say... It was a lot of argument about whether or not there could be a supermassive black hole, not only in our own galaxy, but galaxies that sort of look like ours. They're very calm at the center. So they're very different than why we started to think that these really massive black holes, what we call the supermassive black holes, could exist. So in a sense, the opportunity to answer that question could best be addressed at the center of our own galaxy.
15: The citation for the Nobel is for a supermassive compact object that looks a lot like a black hole. I'm paraphrasing. are there other things it could be?
16: Today we've ruled out all the alternatives, I think it's a great citation because it leaves room for theoretical ideas to come in and say, actually, this isn't a black hole. The whole exercise or proof is to show that there's a lot of mass inside a very small region, but that region technically has to be smaller than what we've demonstrated. So there's some wiggle room, but there's been today no alternative explanation, and we're pretty close.
15: Well, give me some details on that. So when you say it has to be smaller, like how much mass and at what size?
16: So the mass that we know, there's no debate about this. We know that there's 4 million times the mass of the sun inside a region that corresponds to roughly the size of our solar system. So in our solar system, we effectively have one times the mass of the sun. And here, this is a region where we've crammed in the effective mass of 4 million suns. Now, we should all be skeptical. That's our job, certainly as scientists. So the ultimate proof would be to show that that's inside a region that's about 1,000 times smaller than what we've achieved today. This, however, has been a huge jump compared to where we were before.
15: Yeah, let's talk about that progression for you. I mean, what did it take for you to go from, oh, maybe it could be a black hole, to it's probably a black hole, to, oh, yeah, I'm almost certain?
16: Yeah, this has been a multi-step experiment. And in fact, in the beginning, we only envisioned the first step. And even that first step, people were quite skeptical about whether or not we could do it. So the way we approached this problem was that we were interested in tracking the motion of stars at the center of the galaxy. And the reason stars are such a good probe of what's there is that what you're doing is tracking the gravitational influence of whatever is inside the orbit of these stars. So you know the mass is inside the orbit, so you really are inward bound. And these stars aren't sensitive or aren't affected by other forces. But we had to do several things in order to do this. One is you need a technique that allows you to discover the existence of those stars, the probes at all. And then you need to be able to see them move. And step one was just seeing the motion, not seeing the whole orbit, but just seeing, one could say velocity or speeds, of these stars. When I first started this project, was just at the moment when, the Keck telescope, which at the time was the largest telescope in the world, was just opening. The bigger your telescope in principle, the better your ability to see things that are separated by very small separations. So in other words, you really can get to the heart of the galaxy with big telescopes. So this was a really exciting moment of a telescope that enabled you in principle to do the work. But there was a challenge. The challenge was the Earth's atmosphere. The Earth's atmosphere is a problem for astronomers because it blurs out your ability to get to that theoretical limit. So you have to correct for that blurring effect. So I had worked a lot on a technique for doing this. In principle, to me, it was quite obvious that it should work at this telescope. And then you need to see the stars move. And the story I love to tell about this moment is that I was a baby professor, brand new, thought I had a good idea, put in my first proposal, and it got turned down. It got turned down because people didn't believe the technique would work. And even if it did, that we wouldn't be able to see the stars move. And I think it's important just to reflect back on not only where the scientific understanding was, but where the technology was. So to me, that really reflected that that was an emerging technology, and it was a new telescope. And so step one, which is just to discover the stars and see their motion, that's where the debate was on multiple fronts. So it took us 3 years. We basically measured the motion on the plane of the sky. with this technique. So basically you take a picture, you find the stars, take another picture and you see them move. And you take a third picture in order to convince yourself that they're actually moving. That's just not a noise. Okay, so that's step one. That's a long explanation for step one. Step two is faster. If you think that there's a black hole, these stars should be going on orbits that are pretty short. And if you just take first year physics, you know that they should be going around a corner, basically a bend or an acceleration. And so we kept going. We added another 2 years and that just dropped out beautifully. You started to see these stars make an arc. And once you have that, you can start to estimate how short the orbit should be. And it became clear that the shortest orbits would be 10 years. You've already gone 5 years. 10 years is less than a human lifetime. So you're kind of off and running on this next step. And that next step is to measure the full orbit. And at that point, step three, you've made another step that allows you to increase the evidence from the beginning by a factor of 10 million. I mean, 10 million is an enormous number, and that's what this experiment has done.
15: I mean, listening to you talk, obviously you're taking the long view. Are you a patient person?
16: I am a patient person, but I only had a vision for 3 years at the outset. So in some sense, the fact that we didn't know, I mean, 3 years was going to get us pretty far, a factor of 1,000 better than anybody else had done. So that was good. The payoff has been so high that it's worth it. So I guess, yes, I'm a patient person.
15: Why is this supermassive object, compact object at the center of our galaxy? Like that seems like an interesting place for it to be. Does it have something to do with the formation of our galaxy? Is it true that black holes like to be at the center?
16: That is such a good question. Like, why is it at the heart of the galaxy? It is certainly true that the most massive object in a system will sink to the center of the system, even if it's not formed there. Today, we think that supermassive black holes are connected to the formation of galaxies and that at the beginning they should be formed at the heart. But even if they weren't, they would ultimately sink down. This really gets to the question of how do these supermassive black holes form? And there's been a huge debate. When we first started to get into this experiment and produce the first results, people were asking at the time, how do black holes form? And, you know, do they form first and seed the galaxy? Or does the galaxy form first and result in the formation of the supermassive black hole? It's a bit like the chicken or the egg question, which came first. And today we've come to the idea that they form together, that they form synergistically, that one, whatever forms one forms the other. And in that scenario, you really do expect the supermassive black hole to be formed at the heart of the galaxy.
15: We have to take a quick break, but don't go away. When we come back, Andrea, I want to ask you about your trajectory in science and what questions you still have. So don't go away. This is Science Friday from WNYC Studios.
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4: What in a society should we do with the people who have committed the most horrific, heinous crimes? 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So, should the rule be an eye for an eye? I'm John Donvan. This week on Open to Debate, should we abolish the death penalty?
22: Sunday evening at 7.
15: This is Science Friday. I'm Flora Lichtman, talking with astrophysicist and Nobel laureate Andrea Ghez. You're an observational astrophysicist. I'm going to stir the pot. Has physics gotten too theoretical, do you think? Too far from observations and data collecting?
16: Absolutely not. I think there's a really interesting dance and a really important dance between theory and observations. It's really the heart and soul of how the scientific method works. Theory drives observations and observations drive theory. And in fact, for me, the most exciting moments as an observational astronomer is when we upset the apple cart and inspire theorists to think about, well, what else could this be? Or how do we rearrange the puzzle pieces to make all this hang together?
15: I mean, is that what the theoretical physicists love the best too?
16: I suspect they would have a very different way of describing it. I love it when new theories, or actually theories, are in tension with one another and there are observable consequences, or something that you understand if you could develop the next instrumentation, instrument, you could actually solve it. That's what drives, observations.
15: When the data was rolling in for you and you felt confident in it, did you get pushback? Did you have to fight for your idea?
16: Oh, absolutely. And that's really fun because that's what propels you forward. I mean, both the theory and the skepticism. In other words, it's telling you, yes, this is interesting. I mean, if you get critique, you know you've done something interesting. People are paying attention. And it's our job as scientists to be critical, critical in the most positive sense of the word, to really assess how strong the evidence is, to assess what else it could be. And in part, that's what got us to go further. When we had only speeds, that the first stage of our experiment, people came up with all sorts of ideas about how those stars could be kicked and get to those high speeds other than just the gravitational influence of something massive at the center. And that forces you, or it inspires you, to think about, well, how could I overcome this? So it really drives you and also provides a more fodder for justifying why you should be given more telescope time. I mean, if you would like to do it, that's one thing. But if others really demand it, that's a whole other level of necessity.
15: I mean, it seems like you have a thick skin.
16: I think one has to. Yes. Or develop the understanding that this criticism isn't personal. It's about the science. It's not personal in the sense of challenging your ability to do science, but just the questioning what the evidence really allows one to claim.
15: I mean, ideally, that's true.
16: Ideally, that's true. And of course, we're all human. So, you know, there are low moments. but the great thing is, you know, we're so lucky to be able to do all of this. And it is, I guess it is really important, to have that interplay.
15: I want to talk a little bit about your path. Your dad was a professor, your uncle a physicist. I can imagine how they might have influenced you, but your mom ran a contemporary art gallery. And I wondered, did growing up around art influence how you approach science?
16: Oh, that's an interesting question. I've often thought about the way in which basic science has a relationship to art, in the way that art often forces you or encourages you to look at the world in a different way. That from my perspective, art really helps us understand the world in which we live in, to expand our understanding. And in basic science, that's a very similar goal, that what what we do with new instrumentation is to open up new ways of seeing things. And that expands our ability to understand the universe in which we live.
15: I feel like relatedly, I'm thinking about the work of the Event Horizon telescope folks and this picture of a black hole. And I remember when it came out, it was donut shaped. And I'm curious what that image was like for you as a black hole person, like if it matched up or just your sort of response to it.
16: Yeah, well, I have a lot of responses to that. It's such an amazing feat of what that group did in terms of making an image. I think it's important to ask, well, what is the image of? Because remember, a black hole doesn't emit any light. So you can't actually take a picture of it. So what are you seeing? And in fact, at the outset of this experiment by the Event Horizon Telescope, they used to call it taking a picture of the shadow of a black hole. Now, admittedly, that's more

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4: It's All Things Considered from NPR News. I'm Debbie Elliott.
5: And I'm Elsa Chang. The White House recently announced it's ushering in a golden age of science.
4: The Democrats argue it's not the win the administration claims.
6: The victories that you're touting are merely cheap, shiny distractions concealing the nation's crumbling scientific infrastructure.
5: Now news.
7: Live from NPR News in Culver City, California, I'm Dwayne Brown. President Trump's latest round of tariffs is prompting criticism from around the world. The new double-digit levies went into effect today on imports from 60 trading partners. As Esme Nicholson tells us, Trump claims they failed to enforce a ban on goods made with forced labor.
8: European Union Foreign Policy Chief Kaya Kallas has dismissed the U.S. rationale for new tariffs, calling claims that Europe is lax when it comes to forced labor unfounded. Kallas is demanding evidence from the White House to support the allegations. Drawing comparisons between U.S. and EU labor laws, Kallas asserts that we have paid leave and we have very good working conditions. Kallas also called on the U.S. to keep its side of the transatlantic trade deal struck last year. The new tariffs have replaced Trump's temporary 10% global levies, which expired at midnight. For NPR News, I'm Esme Nicholson in Berlin.
7: Ukraine's President Zelensky has hosted right-wing activist and ardent Trump supporter Laura Loomer, who's long been highly critical of Ukraine. Loomer says she's had a change of heart more than 4 years after Russia's full-scale invasion of Ukraine. NPR's Greg Myrie has more from Kyiv.
9: In a social media post, Loomer released a filmed excerpt of her meeting with President Zelensky. She asked how he salvaged relations with President Trump after their televised argument in the White House last year.
10: What happened? Because it seems like the relationship has greatly improved.
11: You are right. The tone has changed. Absolutely.
9: Loomer says Russian propaganda led her to make false claims denouncing Ukraine in the past. But after one of her stops in Ukraine, she said, quote, I have been lied to for years. Trump responded to Loomer's Zelensky interview with his own Truth Social post that said, very good, followed by three exclamation points.
7: You're listening to NPR News. Southern Europe is battling out-of-control wildfires following a stifling heat wave. NPR's Eleanor Beardsley says 40,000 vacationers were forced to flee a region in France.
12: Fires are raging in the pine forests on the French peninsula of Cap Ferret off the Atlantic coast. Police ordered the evacuation of the entire peninsula. Thousands fled in requisitioned boats.

0: Had to do it ourselves.
1: Barbara Bradley Haggerty and Jay Young. Barb's story about this now appears in The Atlantic. Thank you both so much for your reflections today.
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1: This is All Things Considered on WRKF and WWNO. Summer camp is out of reach for many families, even just day programs, and a big reason is the cost. For the Gulf States Newsroom, Aubrey Juhas looks at how some camps are keeping prices affordable.
2: Dozens of kids play dodgeball inside a large recreation center in Baton Rouge. In the same room, others scale a climbing wall or cartwheel across mats. There's also a bounce castle and a wall of those basketball games you find at arcades. Katrina Coots Ward oversees summer programming for Baton Rouge's Parks and Recreation System, and for a long time was a counselor.
3: I do miss this chaos. There is nothing like staying with the camp for 8 hours.
2: While tiring, Ward says it's incredibly rewarding.
3: Imagine these kids would be at home, at grandma's, inside, watching TV.
2: Instead, they're here. When it isn't too hot, they play outside, where there's a splash pad. Many families need childcare over the summer or just want to send their kids to camp. A survey found in 2024, more than 50% missed out, and rates were even higher in the Gulf South. Mississippi had the worst access in the country. About 3 out of 4 kids whose parents wanted them to attend camp ultimately didn't. Cost was the main factor, followed by location, transportation, and availability. The issues were the same in Alabama and Louisiana. Ward says her team tries to help as many families as possible.
4: What a parent has to do is put a deposit down on camp.
2: It can be just $5.
4: And then we can work on payment plans. You know, if the registration started in March, you could just put a deposit down and then pay off every week.
2: Each session is a week long. The full price is $100, but many families qualify for a 50% discount based on income, and a foundation pays the rest. That covers everything. Their t-shirt, field trips.
4: When we go watch a movie, everybody gets a popcorn and a drink.
2: The system subsidizes its camps, paying for staff out of its larger budget, and it owns its buildings, so there's no rent. In New Orleans, Kaumba Academy has a similar arrangement. It's run by the Ashe Cultural Arts Center, a Central City nonprofit that celebrates the African diaspora. Kaumba is a Swahili word for creativity. The camp, which has been around for almost 2 decades, includes visual arts, drumming, dance, and gardening.
5: We are like a staple in the community for cultural practices and African tradition, even though we open our doors to everyone.
2: Monica Milan works for Ashe, and her daughter attends Kaumba, which is open to kids ages 5 to 15. It's also $100 a week and runs for a month and a half.
5: Most of June and all of July, so they only have maybe a week or two before school starts, so parents are appreciative of that.
2: Herself included. The price even includes food.
5: Breakfast and lunch, and it's always hot meals cooked by a chef.
2: Milan said the center fundraises and applies for grants to keep tuition as low as possible, while still paying their employees and artists a fair wage. Staff use a call and response in Chui, a language primarily spoken in West Africa, to quiet campers. The caller shouts a go, and the kids respond a me to show they're listening.
6: All right.
2: On a recent day, kids learned about Mardi Gras black masking Indians, a tradition with African roots. They met an Indian, specifically a spy boy, who danced for them in a red beaded suit.
7: Right there.
8: What does the spy boy do?
7: Look out for other tribes.
8: Exactly.
2: Ashley Hamilton has 2 kids attending Kaumba for the first time. A friend recommended the camp.
9: Looking at the prices, like, man, like, they really see us as parents.
2: Jermaine Taylor has 3 kids. He says more expensive programs add up quickly, especially for bigger families.
10: They know it's partially childcare, so they're able to charge whatever they want, and they know we have to go to work and all of that. So $3,000 for a 1 month program is kind of crazy.
2: He says Kaumba has lightened the burden. For the Gulf States Newsroom, I'm Aubrey Juhas.
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6: Be careful in the heat and humidity this weekend. Mostly sunny for the rest of today. We're going into the upper 90s. Our heat index about 107. We're in the mid-70s and a few clouds for the overnight hours. Sunshine and hot again on Saturday. Mid-90s on the air temperature, but the heat index up there around 106. Upper 70s and a few clouds Saturday night. Sunny and upper 90s on Sunday. This is WRKF meteorologist Steve Hamilton.
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1: This final note on the way out today. Remember a couple of days ago when Alphabet reported earnings, making zillions, of course, but also we learned they are spending over 3 months almost $50 billion on capital expenditures, most of that on AI. And like a lot of other AI companies, they are borrowing galore to do it. Well, Moody's would like a word. The ratings agency said in a note this week, all of that borrowing, and here's the quote, threaten credit quality. You don't ever want to hear that. Basically, it means it is getting riskier to lend to them, all those big AI companies, making it more expensive for them to borrow. You get the idea. Our theme music was composed by BJ Lederman. Marketplace's executive producer is Nancy Pargolin. Joanne Griffith is the chief content officer. Neil Scarborough is the vice president and general manager. And I'm Kai Rizdal. Have yourselves a great weekend, everybody. We will see you back here.